0: testes and the eggs from the ovaries. We then look at the quality of the cells, and we also test the sperm and eggs for the presence of chlamydia.
1: Dr. Gambini says in the future, the material may be crucial to reintroduce genetics back into the population. Every pub and club in Victoria will be able to open early on Saturday morning for the Socceroos FIFA World Cup Round of 32 match. Australia will face Egypt at 4 a.m. Australian Eastern Standard Time. The Victorian government says it will grant automatic approval for every pub and licensed venue in the state to operate for the game, which will also be shown on the big screen at Federation Square and Melbourne Rectangular Stadium. Pubs and clubs in Queensland must submit an application by 2 p.m. to be approved to open for the game. Severe weather is set to continue in multiple states today. Severe weather warnings for damaging winds are in place for alpine areas of New South Wales and Victoria, as well as the ACT and coastal parts of South Australia's lower southeast. The Bureau of Meteorology says gusts averaging 80 to 90 kilometres per hour are expected in the Alps, with gusts up to 100 kilometres per hour forecast in SA. A cold front moving across the country brought heavy rainfall to western New South Wales and Victoria overnight. Turning to sport, England is through to the round of 16 at the FIFA World Cup. The Democratic Republic of Congo opened the scoring in the 7th minute and led 1-0 at half-time. Harry Kane scored twice in 11 minutes late in the second half to steer his team to a 2-1 victory. Belgium has just defeated Senegal 3-2 in extra time. Later, the US will take on Bosnia and Herzegovina.
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3: And I'm Roger Bean, and I've been providing technical support since 2017 to 2XX, and I wish 2XX and all who sail in her a very happy 50th anniversary.
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5: G'day, Annie McLaughlin here for this week's edition of Stick Together, the only national program focusing on union news, workers' stories and social justice issues. 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We make the program on the stolen lands of the Kulin Nation and we pay our respects to their elders, past, present and emerging. We have two reports today. One is a reflection on the AEU Victoria membership's refusal to accept the Victorian government pay offer despite the executive of the union's endorsement. We follow with a look at AUKUS as a Trojan horse for a takeover of Port Kembla and the central coast of New South Wales by a US military base. You're on Stick Together, workers' stories, union news and social justice issues. The refusal by the AEU Victoria membership of the Victorian government pay offer recently, despite the recommendation of the Australian Education Union Victorian branch executive, points to a workforce which was hoping for a transformative offer rather than just a pay offer. The 3CR Dogs program, a program in defence of government schools, highlighted an editorial piece by Sue Phillips from the World Socialist website, which gives a detailed perspective on the dispute.
6: Victorian educators reject AEU Labor sellout, build rank-and-file committees to take the struggle forward. In a blow to the Australian Education Union, AEU, bureaucracy and the Allan Labor government, Victorian public school teachers, education support staff, ES, and school principals have voted 57.7% to 42.3% to reject the union's proposed four-year industrial agreement. This is the first time in more than four decades that educators have voted down an AEU-endorsed deal. The vote is an indictment of the agreement cooked up in secret between AEU officials and Premier Jacinta Allen's government following the powerful March 24 statewide strike, in which more than 35,000 educators marched through Melbourne. That strike demonstrated the fighting spirit of educators, winning broad support among parents and workers. The AEU leadership's response was to water down and call off further industrial action, return to closed-door negotiations, and produce a deal that locks in real pay cuts and does nothing to cap class sizes or reduce crushing workloads. The overwhelming no vote was registered despite anti-democratic mechanisms the AEU deployed in an attempt to ram the deal through. This was not a one-member, one-vote ballot. Instead, a delegate assigned from the union's internal database cast a vote on behalf of every 20 financial members after a sub-branch meeting. There were no rank-and-file scrutineers and no means for members to confirm their sub-branch's votes were accurately recorded. The union apparatus controlled every lever of the process and still lost. That result was achieved despite a systematic campaign of misinformation, censorship and intimidation. The AEU deleted critical comments from its Facebook pages, blocked members who asked legitimate questions, and ruled opposition resolutions out of order at stage-managed briefings. These were the same methods the AEU used to ram through a 2022 sellout agreement, which included pay rises of less than 2% per annum, locking teachers into real wage cuts throughout the cost of living crisis. The rejection of the 2026 sellout is not only a response to this agreement, but reflects widespread anger among educators over the 2022 deal and decades of regressive agreements. The bureaucracy's false claims. In the immediate aftermath of the vote, AEU State President Justin Mullaly rushed out a statement claiming the union had listened to and heard members' concerns and that the way forward was to stick together and stay united. This is a brazen fraud. The union leadership has no intention of allowing this opposition vote to be the last word. It has sought to ram through attacks on educators' conditions in defiance of mass opposition, demonstrating that it stands on the side of the big business Labor government and the corporate elite. Educators be warned, they will now turn their attention to imposing the demands of the government in another form. The call for unity is equally hollow. The AEU has systematically divided the workforce. ES staff, among the lowest paid workers in schools, many holding second jobs while performing increasingly complex medical, special needs and behavioural support roles, were offered a deal even worse than that presented to teachers, with a one-off allowance substituting for a genuine wage increase. The bureaucracy made no effort to unite teachers and ES workers in a common fight. Instead, it sought to split them and ram through separate outcomes. Nor has the AEU called for unity with educators in other states. Teachers in Tasmania, Queensland, the ACT and nationally are confronting the same crisis of real wage cuts, ballooning workloads and collapsing school infrastructure. Thousands are leaving the profession due to unbearable conditions and burnout, deepening the staffing crisis in public education. The AEU has deliberately kept these struggles isolated, fearing precisely the kind of unified national movement that could pose a genuine political challenge to the federal Labor government and financial elite it serves. Within hours of the result, the union's Joint Primary and Secondary Council passed a resolution that amounts to a desperate operation to regain control of a membership in revolt. The same officials who stitched up the May 15 deal, which they assured members was the best deal ever, are now appealing for immediate negotiations with the Department of Education. The resolution commits the union to restart negotiations immediately before any consultation with members has even taken place. The centrepiece of the bureaucracy's way forward is a member survey, to be emailed next week. This is a classic bureaucratic manoeuvre to atomise the membership, replace mass meetings and collective discussion with individualised tick boxes, and then claim to have listened. The resolution states that survey results will inform the decisions of the bureaucracy, not determine them. The Joint Council, a body of 120 delegates dominated by the union apparatus, will make the actual decisions at a meeting on July 17th, almost a month away. The purpose of the delay is to stall, dissipate the momentum generated by the no vote, and buy time for the bureaucracy to concoct another sellout behind closed doors. The AEU stated that it is lifting its suspension of industrial action, but announced only the toothless bans and limitations on work that were previously in place. There's no call for stop work, mass meetings, or democratic forums where teachers and ES staff can debate strategy together. The resolution itself notes that many members have recognised the strong pay outcomes in the government's offer, signalling that the bureaucracy intends to push essentially the same wage framework with cosmetic workload adjustments. The AEU apparatus is fighting to preserve its role as the industrial police force of the government. Assisting this process are pseudo-left groups such as Socialists in Schools and Fight the Crisis, which claim that one-day strikes can pressure the government and empower our negotiators to secure a better deal. Sending the same bureaucrats back to negotiate is a dead-end perspective. Its purpose to keep educators' rebellion trapped within the confines of the union apparatus. A political crisis for Labor. The rejection of the deal creates a political crisis for the Labor governments, not only in Victoria but federally. Labor at the national level and in most of the states is tasked by the corporate and financial elite with implementing sweeping cuts to social spending to make workers pay for the deepening crisis of capitalism. The Allan government, like every state and federal Labor government, is implementing an austerity program dictated by the corporate elite. Victoria is carrying out public sector sackings, pay cuts, and the destruction of public housing. Federally, the Albanese government's May budget contained $63.8 billion in cuts to social spending over 4 years, including the gutting of the NDIS, the largest cut to a social program in Australian history. The impact of these measures will be borne especially by ES staff and teachers not only in Victoria but nationally. Meanwhile, tens of billions are being poured into AUKUS and the US-led war against Iran. This agenda depends on the ability of the union bureaucracies, including the AEU, to enforce sellouts and suppress workers' opposition. The no vote is an expression of the fact that these corporate mechanisms are breaking down. A global rebellion. This is part of an international rebellion of workers worldwide who are rejecting sellout deals imposed by trade union bureaucracies in collusion with governments and employers. From the United States to Britain, from New Zealand to across Europe, workers are confronting the same reality: union apparatuses that function as instruments of class discipline, not class struggle. At the Committee for Public Education online public meeting on the June 14th, international contributions highlighted this global experience. A California teacher described how the California Teachers Association ran a "We Can't Wait" campaign only to force through contracts that failed to keep pace with inflation. A New Zealand correspondent recounted how primary school teachers initially voted down a sellout deal, only for the union to present essentially the same agreement and wear them down into accepting it. The lesson was clear. A no vote, while crucial, is not enough. The union apparatus will regroup, repackage the offer, and try again. The way forward: rank and file committees. The task now is to take the struggle out of the hands of the AEU bureaucracy entirely. The Committee for Public Education, CFPE, has consistently argued that defeating this sellout requires building independent rank-and-file committees in every school, organisations democratically controlled by teachers and ES workers themselves, free from the censorship and sabotage of the union apparatus. Such committees are needed to break through the isolation the AEU imposes, share information across schools, formulate demands based on real needs, not what the government and union decide is affordable, and build solidarity with other sections of workers under attack: council workers, health workers, early childhood educators, university staff. They must connect nationally and internationally through the International Workers Alliance of Rank and File Committees, IWARFC. The demands that flow from this struggle go beyond any single agreement. An immediate 40% pay increase to recover past losses, including ES staff, with automatic cost of living adjustments, maximum class sizes of 15 to 20, a minimum of 8 hours weekly during school hours for planning, assessment and collaboration, an end to public funding for elite private schools, and the redirection of billions into a free, first-class public education for all. Educators have already shown their willingness to fight. The decisive task now is to build the organisations and leadership carrying that struggle forward. The defence of public education requires a socialist perspective. The resources exist to provide high-quality schools and decent pay and conditions, but they are monopolised by the billionaires, banks and corporations. These resources must be placed under public ownership and democratic control and redirected to meet social need, not private profit.
5: You're on Stick Together, Workers' Stories, Union News and Social Justice Issues. Now we move to the central coast of New South Wales. We hear from Arthur Rorris, Secretary of the South Coast Labor Council, which covers 25 affiliated unions in the Illawarra, including the industrial heartland of Port Kembla and Wollongong. He is speaking at an IPAN event. IPAN stands for Independent and Peaceful Australia Network. The event was called The Dangerous World of AUKUS, US Military Occupation and Suppression of Dissent.
7: For most people, when this deal was announced, they believed it was about submarines. And the contention was initially about them being nuclear, whether we needed that. And then it became a question of, well, the cost, and then the questions of sovereignty and other things started teasing out. In our area, it was a little different. The previous Liberal government that announced it, Scott Morrison, actually named three East Coast bases. These submarines would, at least for some time, home birthed, I say, sort of tongue in cheek. That was it. On the South Coast, though, people started thinking about what this means. We said from the start, and I think we pretty much succeeded in convincing the locals, we had about 4,000 people on the street in Port Kembla on a May Day, specifically on this issue. That was a shot over the bow, basically to say, we know what you're up to, and it's not just about submarines. They were looking at something much bigger. By much bigger, we said at the time, and we maintain now, it was about establishing a United States base here on the East Coast. The numbers didn't add up then, and they certainly don't add up now. You don't go through all of this for two or three nuclear submarines that at some time will be berthing into the port. Some of the good work that was done by Abigail Boyd, a Green Upper House MP in New South Wales, much to the opposition of the New South Wales Labor government, they were able to demand the release of the AUKUS files, as we've dubbed them now, which were looking at that question about AUKUS and what it means practically in terms of an East Coast base. When these files dropped, surprise, surprise, they confirmed what we had all collectively been saying from the start. The first is the question of scope and the scale. Three submarines, four, five, six submarines? Yeah, like hell. They're talking about a 4,000 to 5,000 visiting personnel. That's just visiting sailors and their families, which they have to accommodate, and preferably to find jobs for their spouses as well. This is Wollongong we're talking about. They want to put this thing next to the steelworks, right? So they want to house all of these sailors. And the first question people ask is, that doesn't sound like two or three submarines to us. And of course it isn't, because as you go through the documents, and we're still only scratching the surface, there's hundreds there. You notice the other thing about scale. All of a sudden, the penny drops where they say, this is not just about a submarine port. This must accommodate a surface fleet. A surface fleet? You mean the US 7th Fleet, which is what we said at the time. They haven't denied it, mind you. In fact, we knew at the time from papers that were sent to us from the United States, they were bragging about Port Kembla and how it's got great beaches and lovely girls and the sailors will have a great time. This was in 2022, early 23. Back then, they knew pretty much where they wanted to put this. It gets better, because up until now, we're talking about AUKUS, not academically, but let's just say in a very abstract fashion of dollars and cents and potential harm. Well, what happens when you're looking at a base? It brings it home, quite literally. And this is where the question of changing laws and introducing new laws, what do they want them for? They don't want them to protect the submarines. They want them to protect the American hegemony that is being threatened here in terms of the alliance. That's what it's for. They're there to stop protests, not to protect the subs. The interesting thing to note here is they started off talking about a jetty and a few submarines. The real question is, would they really allow nuclear-capable submarines that would then be joint-shared and used as well as a bit of an interoperable port by the Americans with no protection? Well, that was the other leak that came from the US. They said, we won't let those ones without support and without defence. You're talking missiles, batteries, that is, and you're also talking about a jet fighter base somewhere close by. You do not allow those things unprotected. And why would you? So all of a sudden, this proposition's getting bigger and bigger. How big? Well, that was the sucker blow in the leaked documents that the government tried to stop us looking at. They say on the first page, more than twice the size of the Western Sydney International Airport project, right? That is how big. We're talking about a full-on operation here that would involve at least other assets and the AUKUS partners. So we're getting an idea of what one of these things looks like now. They hone in on the obvious question that the locals aren't happy with this. They get that bit right. This ain't going to go down too well. So they're talking about a concept known as a WTA. And what they mean by a WTA index is a willingness to accept, the shit sandwich, essentially. You've got a nuclear base, you've got threats of radiation, a nuclear target on your back. And what these guys do is they make an assessment as to the level of resistance wherever this base may be, and they make the assessment that Kembla, that's going to be a rough job. These guys won't be lying down easily. So they then put a number on it. They monetize it, and they say, how much money would it take to buy them off? And I think the figure they used was $700 million collectively or whatever. They then talk about the displacement of residents from their homes and of businesses. None of this was made clear. This wasn't part of the Christmas present, right? That's when the penny dropped for us about how much resistance they really do expect and why they need some heavy-duty new laws and, by the sounds of it, some prepared coppers as well to try and quell this because, well, Port Kembla's got a very long history within the peace movement but also on social justice questions. What does this actually mean? This was in 2022, 2023. And here is the really interesting thing that hasn't really been discussed in the media. The consultants make it very clear in these hundreds of pages of documents and assessments, whatever they put it on the East Coast in New South Wales, they've got to move like yesterday. They do not have a day to spare. Even though this thing is like 2040, we've never had the nuclear submarines before. Clearly, they're talking about a massive operation. They say twice the size of Western Sydney Airport is the project. So they do not have time. They need to move quickly. How is it that straight after the big protests at Port Kembla, the screens go black and the government says, right, we're stopping right there. We do not have to make a decision till 2030. Clearly, we all recognise that as them just taking the kettle off the boil. They took it off the stove, right? And they thought, that's it, we'll kill it. Because this is snowballing. The more people are finding out about this, they don't like it. Port Kembla's a rough place as it is. We'll just take it off the boil and we'll tell them we don't have to make a decision till 2030. But think about this. What on earth would it take any decision maker who knows you are more or less behind and you have got so much to do for the biggest defence project in our lifetimes? We're expected to believe that what you do to deliver AUKUS, this thing that no one believes we could deliver in time anyway, what you do is nothing for 7 years. I don't think anyone believes that, seriously. But that's where we are, and that's what they expect us to believe. Here are the problems that they really have on the ground, and I'm not even talking about the logistics and the money here. You've got the most densely unionised region in the country, number one. Number two, the electricians. They're refusing to touch anything nuclear in any way, shape or form. The steel and the related industries in port, the existing infrastructure that facilitates heavy manufacturing, as well as the fourth largest car import facility in the Southern Hemisphere is in Port Kembla, that relies on timely movement of vessels, windows that are very short as it is, and this thing called demurrage, which they pay on the ports if they're even a day late. And one of the key things we've discovered from the new documents is these things have got to be able to operate without, quote, external interference, including vessels. How does that work in a port like this unless you're actually going to essentially take the whole of Port Kembla? And the reason I'd put to you, whether it's Port Kembla or Newcastle, that you pull the plug in 2023 and do nothing is that you're not doing nothing. You keep on planning and you try and work this out and you do the things that you need to do and you wait until a perfect time, which is usually an electoral cycle. And in this case, I'd suggest they'd announce it after the next election. There is another possibility here that the government doesn't believe it will ever have to deliver an East Coast base because even they know, and especially they know the subs ain't coming, but they can't withdraw from here. In other words, AUKUS will only be what the United States gets out of the whole deal. We get jack shit, even if you believe the nuclear submarines were going to be helpful for us. If you follow that logic, what you would do is pretty much the same thing again. You'd say, we don't need to make a decision by 2030. If things comes good, that'll be another government's responsibility. If it doesn't, well, you know, you haven't actually gone down the path of building a white elephant. What we do know is this, that the government is very, very scared of the response on AUKUS, and they feel that they need to actually move in a lot harder on protest. You know, the thing that had the greatest impact, particularly in New South Wales, were not the laws themselves on what people actually did in terms of arrests. The biggest effect was the psychological effect. It's that fear factor. And I think that is what they've realised may sort of work generally, but they need more than that when it comes to something like AUKUS and bases, because the stakes are a lot higher. It's one thing asking people to, you know, break the law for a cause overseas. It's another to try and stop people from defending their homes from being reclaimed by the state. And I think that these new laws, along with the ASIO laws, which allow them to interrogate people without lawyers present, without being able to even talk about what had happened, these things instill fear. And they're designed, I think, for some heavy-duty anti-sort of protest work. And that is consistent, if you have a look at the public documents about the assessments they've made about opposition to some of these unpopular things, you quickly realise that they're running out of bullets, pardon the analogy. If buying off the residents with money doesn't work, what else have they got? The only thing they've got are these laws.
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0: Hi there, and welcome back to Fourth Estate, the show where we don't just examine the media, but we hear directly from the journalists who've helped shape it. From Gadigal and Sydney, I'm Tina Quinn. Today we continue our special long-form profile of veteran political journalist Barry Cassidy. Over the past few weeks, we've followed Barry's journey from a small country newspaper in regional Victoria through the Victorian Parliament and then to Canberra, where he established himself as one of the ABC's leading political reporters. We pick up the story today as Barry makes perhaps the biggest decision of his career, leaving journalism to join Prime Minister Bob Hawke's office as press secretary. I began by asking Barry whether working for Bob Hawke was an even more demanding job than covering politics for the ABC.
1: Far more, longer hours, extraordinary hours, because you'd do a normal working day and then you'd get on a plane and go somewhere. You'd go to Melbourne or Sydney from Canberra, do an evening event, get back to your hotel room at 11 o'clock at night, then you'd have a chat about the next morning. You'd be up at 6 to prepare for radio interviews, and I'd have to have a full brief for him, you know, based on that. So, you know, often, quite often, 6 hours sleep. And very long days. It was an exhausting time.
0: Had you already married at that point?
1: No.
0: No.
1: I'd married the first time, yes.
0: Yes. Yeah. And you had a son.
1: Yeah, I had a son, and then I suppose from that point of view, I had the time, but it's just not. You couldn't run a proper family life working like that. It's just crazy stuff. Mm. It's more sensible now, and people tend to base themselves. And, you know, if you go to Canberra for a session, you tend to spend the whole time there. But the Prime Minister back then, just by the nature of communication, you had to get in the plane a lot and go to places. And so I spent a lot of time with him, because the one constant on all of those trips was a press secretary. Mm. Either it'd be me or Grant Nile, the other press secretary.
0: Mm. How much has that role, do you think, evolved and changed over the years?
1: Oh, it's massively, massively different. It's it was all hands on back then. You know, just to give you an example now, I don't know how many press secretaries you have, but it'd be 7 or 8, you know, and then the department, and there are so many other pseudo press secretaries as well. But then there were two of us. And then Kevin Rudd changed a lot of this, that he decided that he wanted to determine pretty much himself how he handled the media, and the media strategy was all of his, and it was all very manipulative. But When I work with Hawke, his media program was put together by me, and I didn't go and talk to him about it and say, you're doing John Laws tomorrow, or you're doing Darren Hinch in Melbourne or whatever. I would work out the program and try and work it strategically so that he'd be doing a radio interview when we needed one, and not just be throwing to the walls for no reason at all. And then you'd work out, and they were so demanding back then with radio, and then you had television as well. You know, the major current affairs shows, so you build them around an event. But then I would have the thing typed out and would go under his door the night before. No discussion. I can't ever recall him saying, why is this in my program? Mm. He would just do it. One day we got in the car and we were headed to a John Laws interview. And he said, John Laws had a real go at me the other day. Why are we doing this? And I said, look, people listen to John Laws for a reason. Mm. They like him. So don't go in there and take him on. Just be nice. And he was. And he'd walk out and say, was I nice enough? You know, he was. So it was a kind of a, you know, it was a relationship that eventually built around a bit of mutual respect. I always had the respect for him, and he developed a bit for me as well, I think. But that trust in a press secretary to put together a media program.
0: To look after him.
1: You wouldn't get that now. And, of course, the media program anyway is far more complex these days than it used to be, because you're trying to hit a whole lot of different markets and you're doing it with different platforms.
0: Did any journalists, any of your former colleagues, get some cranky calls from you sometimes going, now listen?
1: I suppose they did. You know, always under instructions. I, yeah.

0: I said, yeah, right. And I thought, oh, you'll forget about this. I'll just let that go through to the keeper. And the next morning, have you phoned Creighton Burns yet? No, I haven't. He said, look, I haven't been able to get on to him just yet. And he said, keep at it. And so I thought, right, I've got no choice. I've got to bring Creighton Burns. So I phoned him up and he said, yep, what do you want? I said, well, Prime Minister's practice had no authority, let me tell you, none. But anyway, I said, look, your editorial, and I took him through aspects of it, and I said, the Prime Minister is very upset by all of this and he doesn't believe that it's a fair assessment of the situation. And he said, right, okay. And I said, is there something I can take back to the Prime Minister? And he said, yeah, you can tell him to get fucked. And I was going, what do I do with this? What do I do? Anyway, the next time I see him, he comes out of question time. Have you got on to Creighton Burns yet? And I said, I have. I have spoken to him. And I said, how did it go? And I said, there's no talking him around, I tell you. And he said, yeah, typical. That's what he's like. That was the end of it. It's just, you couldn't push people around. You might
1: get upset handled, Barry.
0: Occasionally. You'd have these conversations with journalists and then you'd live to regret it. But it made no difference.
1: Very just, well handled. And yeah. That was over Israel coverage, was it?
0: It was, yeah.
1: Plus échange, as the French say.
0: Yeah, well, it's still a complicated issue for political leaders everywhere, and especially the Donald Trump factor just makes it that much more complex.
1: Mm. In terms of fending off stories, one thing I have always noticed about Canberra, this sort of changed a little bit in the late 2010s, probably first with Barnaby Joyce, that politicians' personal lives, the more scurrilous or salacious parts of their personal lives, are sort of off limits. Political journalists kind of, you know, I guess up their noses to that. They think that's sort of beneath them to report. It was pretty well known within Canberra and within political circles about Bob Hawke's personal life, his affair with his biographer, Blanche Dalpuget.
0: Well, they thought they knew it.
1: They thought they knew it.
0: They knew part of it, yeah.
1: And I'm guessing you probably had wind of it even before you became his press secretary.
0: Yeah. And, you know, there were affairs that went on, obviously, and some are known and some are not. And it was very difficult for me to handle at times.
1: Because were there reporters and journalists that did want to take it further?
0: Yeah. And, like, he had to be watched. he was on constant watch. And, you know, trying to figure out how much of that was my responsibility and what I could really say and do was difficult. But, you know, in the end, look, people, the reporting about it was different then. Mm. Everybody in the gallery knew of ministers who were having an affair, and we knew who they were having them with, and they were not reported. The one exception to that was when Gareth Evans and Cheryl Curnow...
1: Years later.
0: Later, and Laurie Oakes broke the story. Mm. And he was pilloried for that by some people, especially some of his political competitors in the press gallery who were outraged by it all.
1: Because people viewed it as it wasn't serious political journalism. It was a bit.
0: Yeah, they thought it was a bit tacky. But the difference there was that Cheryl Curnow was a leader of a political party, and Gareth Evans, as a senior minister in the government, obviously had a role in persuading her
1: to leave the Labor Party and join the Labor Party.
0: And I think that was the difference. That's what made it a political story, and it made it part of the narrative, part of the story.
1: And then similar with Barnaby Joyce, it was one of his staffers.
0: It was a staffer, And again, that I think that was a legitimate story. So it depends on the circumstances. But now I just don't think anyway. Look, it's, you know, people... if they want to walk that tightrope, then go for it. But there's no protection around that anymore, because it's not a half a dozen newspapers or some journos making a judgment around it anymore. Everybody's a journalist. Everybody's got access to social media, and any one of them, if they hear of this and they know that it's right, it's going to get out somewhere.
1: Barry Cassidy is our guest on Fourth Estate today. We've just been talking about his career as Bob Hawke's press secretary and political advisor. You got a really front row seat to amazing parts of history

0: travelling with Hawk and met some phenomenal people. I'd love to hear some of your recollections. So when I say the name Nelson Mandela.
1: Yes. Nelson Mandela came to Parliament House after he'd been released from jail for, I don't know, a decade or more.
0: Mm-hmm.
1: And so a few of us crowded into the political advisor's office because it was the nearest one to Bob Hawke's office so that we could see him walking by. And when he came out, he walked straight into our office and said hello to everybody and stayed and chatted. So that was great. That was great to meet Nelson Mandela.
0: Princess Diana?
1: Oh, Princess Diana was on, that was 1988, the celebrations on Sydney Harbour. And there were not a lot of people on the Royal Yacht, but Charles and I were, mm-hmm. were on board, the Governor General and his wife, the Premier and the Prime Minister and their partners. And I was the only staff member invited on board, but there had to be one. The mm-hmm. Prime Minister wanted one on board and a couple of federal cops. There were really not a whole lot more than that. And I did get to chat with Di on board the boat, and we just talked about what was in front of us, what we could see. It was one of the most spectacular events you'd ever see on the harbour that day with all the tall ships. So, yeah, that was my brush with fame.
0: Could you understand why she was so charismatic to and such a figure of, I guess, mystique to much of the world?
1: Yeah, I guess so. I mean, I was certainly conscious of the fact that she's one of the most famous people in the world mm-hmm. at that stage and went mm-hmm. on to become probably the most famous mm. before Donald Trump. yeah, it was... I wouldn't dare have gone up to either her or Prince Charles as he was then, but she just broke away from the group at one stage and came over to me and she asked me, are you a federal policeman? And I explained that I wasn't. She was just trying probably to figure out why I was standing on my own.
0: Mikhail Gorbachev.
1: Mikhail Gorbachev was, we visited Moscow, and that was a momentous time in global politics, and Gorbachev was changing Russia dramatically. And we went to the Kremlin, and because the Russians had maybe six or eight people lined up to sit either side of him, then everybody in Hawke's entourage, five or six of us, got to sit in on those talks, and I was one of them.
0: Mm-hmm.
1: And so that was extraordinary. We got the allotted hour that was expected, and then we were told everybody left, and Gorbachev and Hawke and interpreters and stuff were left behind too, and they talked for another hour. And Hawke walked out of those talks, and I've never seen him as lit up as he was. He was just knocked out by the experience, and I think he found him intellectually brilliant.
0: Mm-hmm.
1: And he said, this is the first time since I gave up the booze that I feel like a beer. And he wasn't serious, fortunately, because that would have been the end of it. But I remember that night he repeated that at dinner, and one of the advisors waved his glass of very good red wine under his nose, and I said, you are playing with fire here, mate. Don't do that. But that experience was extraordinary. Well, for me, you know, but for Bob Hawke. I think one of the most memorable that he had along the journey.
0: And so during this period as well, you met your now wife, Heather Ewart, also a journalist. How did that meeting come about?
1: She was in the Victorian Parliament,
0: mm-hmm.
1: Pretty much, most of it for the same time that I was there. And then about a year or so after I went to Canberra, she turned up in the Canberra Bureau as well. So we knew each other for quite a long time. And in fact, I first met her, I was taping cadets
0: mm-hmm.
1: Or applicants. Cadetship applicants who would come in and put down a voice track, and I taped their voice tracks, and then I was actually asked by the judging panel if I had any views about who should get the three positions that were available, and I did have her on the list. She reminds me often I didn't have a number one on the list, but she was on the list.
0: Has she forgiven you for that?
1: And no, probably not. But she did get one of the cadetships.
0: There you go.
1: But I think a senior cadet. She'd worked in the. In the suburban newspapers for mm-hmm. two or three years before that.
0: Mm. And then it was in Canberra that you guys finally got together, as it were.
1: Yeah. Yeah. And then we had... she went off to Washington
0: mm-hmm.
1: as a foreign correspondent.
0: With the ABC.
1: With the ABC, and I'd been with Hawke for about 3.5 years at that point. And he'd survived, and it wasn't my immediate plan to go. We're still trying to work all of that through. And the first challenge happened, and Hawke won.
0: So Paul Keating,
1: yeah, I think it was 60
0: challenge.
1: Votes to 40,
0: yeah.
1: Which is not enough.
0: Right.
1: Not enough, because that just, when you know that there are 40 people in a party room of 100 that don't want you there, they prefer somebody else, that's the beginning of the end. And I knew that he wouldn't win a second challenge. I went to him about that, and I said that I, you know, for your own legacy, you really should think about
0: stepping aside
1: and making for a more peaceful transition, and that might be a good thing, you know, longer term, rather than have the party room beat you. And he said, well, they won't, and you're sounding a little tired to me. And I said, well, that's probably because I am. And I decided then that that I would leave and go and join Heather in Washington and just take my chances. And and of course Hawke lost the next challenge, but I wasn't there for that.
0: I recall you saying that good sense of timing, hey, getting out before
1: well,
0: the final cut.
1: Yeah, even though, now though, when you see things written about you, it's they constantly write that that I left when he did. You know, that they think that I was there until the end, and that's because I was except for the last 2 months.
0: You had a pretty close seat then as well, I guess, to seeing that relationship evolve and develop over the years between Hawke and Paul Keating.
1: Yeah.
0: And how it changed.
1: Yep.
0: What was your take on it? Because it ended up becoming a real rivalry.
1: Look, it worked. As I said before, it got off to a bit of a dodgy start because Keating had this this plan to broaden the tax base. It wasn't quite the GST as John Howard introduced it, but it was a step in that direction. And he was done over by Hawke's relationship with the trade unions, and it didn't happen. But look, they still built what was in the end a relationship of convenience. They worked really well together. They had the ability to sit down and have these long discussions around things. Hawke held him off. I mean, quite deliberately tried to hold him off. And so the trust eventually broke down when Hawke, like Costello, and so the trust eventually broke down when Hawke, like Costello,

0: it was time for Keating to govern. The guy was too big a character and had made too big a contribution already to that point not to be rewarded with the ultimate job. He was clearly an Australian who had to be, or a Labor figure who had to be Prime Minister one day. And so it had to be resolved. And to such an extent that people who were on Hawke staff moved over to Keating staff after the successful challenge. So it was a very different mood around. It wasn't like the Rudd-Gillard relationship, for example. Like, when Rudd lost the leadership, there were people celebrating. They were drinking champagne in some of these offices around Parliament House and the Labor Party offices.
1: Which I guess also marked how this sort of, how disliked he was within his own
0: government. It was, a lot of it was personal. And, and when Hawke left, and I remember John Dawkins saying to him, he was a senior minister at the time, that that even he was crying, even though he voted against him. They didn't want it to come to that. And that was part of my point, you know, when I was trying to argue the case, that why allow it to come to that? Because people had to make that judgment that they didn't want to make. They were determined that Paul Keating be Prime Minister, but they would have much preferred that Hawke had made it easier for them.
1: What did you think of Paul Keating?
0: Oh, I'm a great admirer of Paul Keating. I thought he was a transforming treasurer, a great communicator. He was too brash and at times ugly now for today's standards. It wouldn't work as well. And some of his performances in the Parliament that were lauded at the time were just straight-out abuse. it was. It wouldn't work today. You wouldn't do it. But what a great treasurer. And he really was. He deserved his time as Prime Minister, and he didn't waste it. And what he did in terms of Indigenous policy through that period, you know, both with land reform and I think just personally in trying to build up a better relationship with the Indigenous Australians was, again, transformative. He certainly made his mark.
1: So then back to journalism.
0: Yep.
1: And you followed Heather over to the States and you were freelancing there for a while. Was that a difficult transition back after having worked for a prime minister of a particular political persuasion?
0: Yeah. It was probably in the end the best way to do it, that because I went to Washington with nothing. I think 2UE and 3RW in Melbourne combined to give me a regular daily spot. That's all I had when I left. John Stanley, who's still on radio, set that up for me. And so that gave me something, and that got me kind of started. And then the Australian Bureau lost somebody, and they didn't have the means maybe to replace that person right at the time. And John Lyons was the foreign correspondent for the Australian, and he offered me some part time work, and that grew. And then I started to get on the road for the Australian, and so I did. By the time I'd left Washington, I built up a fair portfolio of work.
1: And it was a really interesting time when you were in Washington.
0: Oh, yeah. Well, when I arrived, Bill Clinton was governor of Arkansas, and I saw him on C-SPAN. That was about the reach that he had in those days, talking about education. And I thought, boy, this guy is good. He presents so well. And, you know, within 12 months he was president. His rise was meteoric. Governor of Arkansas, no one had ever heard of him. So that was a great time to watch an American presidential election up close, to see the primary processes are brilliant. They're just so captivating. And to see somebody like that emerge from nowhere and go through the primary processes. And even the affair struck up even in the middle of that. Jennifer Flowers.
1: The very first one.
0: Mm. And to survive that without being anybody really and get through that and then still keep going was something to behold.
1: What did you think of how the media, even back then, was already, because the media and much of the public were very captivated by Bill Clinton.
0: Yep.
1: Hillary, though. It was a little bit different. The media and the public had sort of a different approach, I guess, to her, or they took her somewhat differently.
0: Yes, they did. She didn't have a particularly good relationship with the media, but when I was travelling around following Clinton's campaign for a bit, and he gave what they called the Comeback Kid speech. Mm-hmm. That's the one in New Hampshire.

0: Hampshire, which put him back into the race. And I'd made friends with a group of people who love politics and love drinking just as much. And I got to know a few of them, and they called themselves the Arkansas Travellers. Mm-hmm. And that afternoon, when Bill was due to speak that night, I bumped into them, and then again when I walked into this hall, and it was no more than a country hall really, a large one, but a country hall, and I saw the group there, and I went up and I'm talking to them, and the Clintons came in, and Hillary saw them, and she left him and went over and said hello to them, and I'm standing there, and they introduced me, and she said, "You're from where?" And I said, "Australia." And she said, "You guys have got the best health system in the world." And that's all she said, and then she left. And that really struck me, you know. You hear that our health system is the envy of the world, and you hear it in America occasionally, but to hear it from her.
1: So it was no surprise then when she headed up the healthcare reform task
0: force in
1: his first term.
0: Not at all. To make that observation, just she only had the one trigger, the word Australian, and that's what she said.
1: How did you view, in terms of that, in terms of trying to reform America's healthcare system, and Clinton, as I said, appointed her to the head of that task force?
0: Yeah.
1: Were you still there when that all played out?
0: In the early stages of that, yeah.
1: Yeah. I mean, that was really, that kind of affected the rest of his presidency, right? Because they went after her for that, and they went after him, and he soon lost the midterms.
0: It's just this crazy ideology that exists in.
1: And when I say they, I mean the pharmaceutical companies aided by the Republicans.
0: But particularly the pharmaceutical companies and those corporations with a lot of money. They do control American politics, and it just struck me that ideology that Americans have to fend for themselves, and this sort of resistance to welfare of any kind, and that the idea that there would be public funding for healthcare right across the board was anathema to them. She saw it, but they couldn't, and there was just no way of getting it through.
1: And that's what really, I guess, pushed the Clintons or the Clinton presidency more to, I guess, the centre or even the right in terms of his policy positions.
0: Yeah, I guess it did. And look, Bill Clinton was beholden to the big money and the big corporations and all sorts of the well-funded lobbies that existed. And, you know, you hear Tucker Carlson now walking in. I don't listen to a lot of Tucker Carlson, but luckily I have been because, lately I have been because he's starting to pick up a few new themes. But what he constantly talks about is how American presidents on both sides going all the way back are beholden to big money and that they need so much money to run campaigns, so much money. And he's straight up about it. It's affected all of them, and it affected Clinton as much as anybody else.
1: We'll leave our discussion with veteran journalist Barry Cassidy there. If you'd like to hear the full discussion, just head to the Fourth Estate podcast, where all of our episodes are. I'm Tina Quinn. Please join us next week for another episode of Fourth Estate.

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1: National Radio News.
2: Hello, I'm Lewis Donaldson. A human override to the algorithm-assisted aged care tool has been announced. The government has made a concession to its integrated assessment tool with the aged care minister, Sam Ray, saying in complex circumstances a health bureaucrat will be able to override the system. There's been complaints about the tool for delivering inappropriate care assessments. In the Senate this morning, the government lost the vote on a private member's bill which would bring back human oversight to the IAT. Deputy Leader Anne Rustin says the current system is failing older Australians.
3: This is not about changing eligibility or increasing funding levels. It is about ensuring the existing assessment system produces fair, clinically sound decisions about an older person's care needs.
2: Food relief charity Second Bite says an attempt to reduce food waste in New South Wales will help residents in need. The charity, which rescues surplus food and distributes it to other charities, is using a state government grant to access more supplies as new food waste requirements come into force. Kingsley Latte from Second Bite New South Wales and ACT has told National Radio News it's a significant investment.
4: Obviously, for us, it means that we're able to collect donations at Sydney Market and rescue up to about 5,000 kilograms in fresh produce every week, and that we can strengthen our capacity to meet the growing demand for our charity partners and the communities that we support.
2: Two people have been arrested after a teenage boy's death in Melbourne's north last night. The 15-year-old was found with what were believed to be stab wounds outside a medical centre in Craigieburn just before 8pm. A staff member performed CPR, but he died at the scene. Victoria Police say two males aged 16 and 19 were arrested this morning and will be interviewed. A new survey has found LGBTQIA+ people living in regional communities have experienced an increase in discrimination in the past 12 months. Laura Devoy has the details.
5: Led by Charles Sturt University researchers, the findings showed more than 40% of those surveyed reported discrimination from people they didn't know. The survey of 117 adults living in regional areas also found about one quarter had experienced discrimination from family, friends and at work. Charles Sturt's Dr. Clifford Lewis says the study speaks to the fear LGBTQ+ people experience in regional communities.
2: Venezuela's twin earthquakes have killed almost 2,300 people. The country's parliamentary president, Jorge Rodriguez, says more than 11,000 people are injured, but that hope remains intact. An unofficial but widely used list shows more than 40,000 people are unaccounted for. A United Nations envoy this week says it was procuring 10,000 body bags for Venezuela. A couple has been taken into custody after climbing the very top of the Empire State Building before apparently getting engaged. Two Russian nationals climbed the New York skyscraper and unfurled a large banner which read, "When the power of love beats the love of power, the world knows peace." A spokesperson for the building says the unauthorized incident had posed no danger to tenants, visitors or guests, but New York police say the couple faced charges including burglary and trespass. Turning to sport, the NRLW season will get underway tonight with the Cronulla Sharks hosting the Newcastle Knights. Former Rugby Sevens star Madison Ashby and Sydney Taylor will make their debuts, Ashby on the Sharks bench and Taylor at centre for the Knights. There'll be 11 rounds before the finals, with the grand final to be held in October on the same day as the men's.
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8: It's good. These people who are sitting in are reminding us of the invisible people. And that's the idea of a people's history. You know, that's what Ray is doing in his People's History of the American Revolution. There's a connection between the history of invisible people in the past and the story of invisible people in the present. That's the connection between, you know, the invisible people of the American Revolution and its time and the invisible people in our time.
9: That's Howard Zinn. And this is Alternative Radio. I'm David Barsamyan. This edition of AR features Howard Zinn and Ray Raphael on the people's history of the American Revolution. On July 4, 1776, 56 men in Philadelphia signed the Declaration of Independence. Today, the day is marked by store sales, fireworks, and parades. The much-revered founding fathers were mostly wealthy merchants and large land and slave owners. One of them was John Adams, who was not so well off. He predicted, I'm quoting, "The history of our revolution will be one continued lie from one end to the other," unquote. Adams was prescient. Legends have become facts. The traditional accounts of the revolution are about a handful of brave white men who declared independence from Britain. In the telling, many were left out. Women, for example, played vital roles by raising families, farming, running businesses, making uniforms for the soldiers, cooking and feeding the troops, and even taking up arms and fighting themselves. A people's history ensures their inclusion. To talk about a people's history of the American Revolution are Howard Zinn and Ray Raphael. This classic from the AR archives was recorded at Harvard University in Cambridge, Massachusetts in 2001. We begin with Howard Zinn. He was a leading progressive historian. His A People's History of the United States has sold more than 4 million copies.
8: Talking about what's going on here, the students sitting in for a living wage. If we're writing a history of Harvard University, we might leave them out, unless we were doing a people's history of Harvard University. And if we're doing a people's history of Harvard University, then we would have them. And then we'd have the anti-war protesters of the 60s. We'd have all the people who were turned over to the FBI by Harvard University. Now, maybe I'm exaggerating, but there's some connection between Harvard University and the establishment. Isn't there? I think so. No? But no, of course not. I suppose I contrast this, the sit-in, as, a people's history, and I contrast that with the other Harvard. The other Harvard is epitomized for me by walking into Widener Library. When you go up the stairs of Widener Library, you see this tribute to a soldier. And tribute to a soldier is good, except that there's a slogan that accompanies this tribute to a soldier. And there are different ways you can pay tribute to a soldier, and there's a way you pay tribute to a soldier which is unsettling. And this tribute at Harvard, it says, "Happy is he who with one embrace clasps death and victory." Am I right? Do you remember that? Yeah, I didn't like that, you see. And every time I went into Widener, I was reminded of that. So anyway, it's good. These people who are sitting in are reminding us of the invisible people. And that's the idea of a people's history. You know, that's what Ray is doing in his People's History of the American Revolution. I've read a fair amount on the American Revolution. This is the best single book on the American Revolution that I've read. There's a connection between the history of invisible people in the past and the story of invisible people in the present. That's the connection between, the invisible people of the American Revolution and its time and the invisible people in our time. And it seems to me you can go from one to the other. That is, by looking at the present and being conscious of the people we don't notice in the present, you can then be induced to look into the past and say, hey, what are the counterparts of these people I know about today, the cleaning people and the immigrants and the hard-working people who overlooked? What is their counterpart in the past? And that leads you to of people's history of the past. That leads you to look for different things in the past than the kind of things you get in traditional textbooks. Or you can go the other way. You can go into history and read a book like Ray's, or read other books that will tell you about Native Americans and women and black people and working people and African Americans, and then ask yourself, what is their counterpart today? But in either way, a connection is made between the past and the present. And it's important to know that, because there's no point going into the past if you're never going to come out of it. And there's no point going to the past unless you're going to make a connection between what you learn about the past and what you see, you know, in the present. I must tell you, doing people's history, I was in the South. I was living in the South. I was teaching at Spelman College in Atlanta, Georgia, and Black Women's College. Became involved in the movement, and then became involved with SNCC, the Student Nonviolent Coordinating Committee. Began moving around the South, becoming a kind of writer participant in the movement. Went to Albany, Georgia, and Selma, Alabama, and wherever SNCC was doing things, wherever the movement was engaged, and going into towns in Mississippi and Jackson and Greenwood and Greenville and Hattiesburg and so on. And it occurred to me, the things I was seeing, I know were not being recorded anywhere. They're not becoming part of anyone's history. I was reading in the papers about what the heads of the NAACP were saying and what the latest legal struggles were, you know, on the level of courts and, you know, and what possible legislation there might be in Congress and what the president might be saying. But the things that I was seeing on the ground level were not becoming part of history. And so I wrote a letter to Columbia University, my alma mater, although I don't have a maternal or paternal relationship. Let's put it this way. I went to Columbia University, and that's where I got my doctorate. That's where I did my graduate work. And I knew they had an oral history project, which was new at that time. Now oral history is known. That time, oral history was new. There was no Studs Terkel around then. And I had, in fact, done some work in the Columbia University Oral History Project. And I knew what the Oral History Project consisted of. It consisted of somebody interviewing ex-secretaries of state, ex-generals, ex-admirals, ex-almost everybody who was important in the higher echelons of government and industry, you know, and, you know, trying to catch them before they died. And that's the trick of oral history. you follow the health reports and you interview people who are about to go and you get them at the right moment. Because I knew that's what the Oral History Project consisted of. And so I wrote to Columbia University, I wrote to the Oral History Project, and I said, hey, well, I didn't start off that way because you don't write that way to Columbia University. But I said, there's terrific oral history to be done down here. I mean, come down, send somebody down here with tape recorders. Tape the people in Albany, Georgia, who's been demonstrating. I mean, who knows what's happening in Albany, Georgia? Tape these people who've just come out of jail in Albany, Georgia. Well, a good part of the black population in Albany, Georgia has been in jail. Talk to them. Go to Selma, Alabama. Tape the Selma Freedom Chorus and a church rally that takes place before the people are going out to try to register to vote in Selma. You know, go to Greenwood, Mississippi. Talk to Mrs. Ruby Pilcher, who lives next door to the Freedom House set up by the SNCC workers and who brings them food and takes care of them, and talk to her about her life, and that's oral history. I got this letter back from Columbia University. That's a wonderful idea. When somebody starts off that way, you get very suspicious. A wonderful idea, you know, it's like Gandhi said about Western civilization, a great idea. we don't have the resources. Columbia University doesn't have the resources to do that. It's like Harvard University doesn't have the resources to pay a living wage to its workers, right? None of these people, you know, it's always that way. I mean, the people with the most resources don't have the resources. You know, the richest country in the world doesn't have the resources to take care of the health needs of 40 million people. You know, that's the story on every possible level. They don't have the resources. But what it really means is they don't have the interest. It means they don't care. That's what it really means. It means that They don't need these people. They don't need to represent these invisible people because we're represented. We're represented by the Secretary of State. You know, we're represented by the people up on high. They're the ones who take care of things. And so, you know, we don't need these voices. That's the idea. And the premise of this is one big family, this country. And we all have a common interest. Therefore, the people who are on top, they can represent everybody. We aren't divided by class and race and sex and this and that. No, it's as the Constitution begins, the preamble of the Constitution begins, we the people of the United States, right? It's all of us, those 55 rich white men who got together in Philadelphia, this wonderful multicultural group got together in Philadelphia, and we the people of the United States, you know. No, so they think... Yeah, we're all one, and therefore we can be represented by the people with money and power. And so, in fact, we have the language to exemplify that. We have, you know, the national interest. Shall we do this? Shall we go here? Shall we send troops there? Shall we bomb here? Well, if it's in the national interest. In whose interest? And so there's no such thing as the national interest, national defense, national security. Or is it somebody's securities that's, you know, closer to it? But that's the pretense, you know, that we have this common interest. And no recognition of the fact that we are a class society, have always been. You could write a history of the United States and start off with a sentence, the history of the United States is a history of class struggle. Well, that would be a dangerous way to start off. It would be hard to get a publisher, a mainstream publisher to do a history of the United States. But the truth is that, yes, we were a society riven by class right from the very beginning, riven by race, riven by, right from the beginning. It's not that, you know, we were all pilgrims, you know, coming here dressed in those funny costumes, sharing everything, writing the Mayflower Confab. I remember all that stuff given. No. There was us, and there were the Native Americans. There were the blacks and slaves, and there were the slaveholders. There were the servants, there were the masters. There were the people given huge grants of land, huge, huge grants of land. Other people, no land at all, propertyless people, from the beginning and up, all through American history. You know, I mean, James Madison recognized this when he was writing in the Federalist Papers and he was trying to persuade people to ratify the Constitution. He said, well, we need a government. We need a strong government. Why do we need a strong government? Because, well, there's conflict. Federalist number 10, right? Society is divided into factions. Based on what? Some people have property, some people don't have property. There's going to be conflict. We've got to do something about controlling this conflict. We have this nice, new, strong government. It will help to control this conflict. He was very aware, as were all the founding fathers, as were all those people who gathered together in Philadelphia, very conscious of the rebellions that had just taken place after the Revolution. Just Shays' Rebellion being the most recent one, just before. There's an important conjunction between the Shays' Rebellion of 1786 and the framing of the Constitution in 1787, because the framers of the Constitution were very conscious of the fact that out in western Massachusetts, thousands of farmers had gathered and rebelled against the elite of Boston, against the high taxes that they had to pay, and they had surrounded courthouses, and they had prevented the court proceedings from going on. This was a real rebellion. And there were similar rebellions in other parts of the country, in Virginia, in Pennsylvania, in New Jersey, similar rebellion. And the founding fathers were conscious of this. One of the Washington's generals, General Knox, wrote to him after Shays' Rebellion. He said, these people in Shays' Rebellion, many of them veterans, you know, veterans of the Revolutionary War, Captain Daniel Shays himself a veteran, right? They come back and they find that all those promises, oh, how universal a story this is, of veterans being given promises that if they fight and sacrifice that they will come back and there'll be a new world and so on. And Knox writes to Washington, says, these people fought in the Revolution. They think because they fought in the Revolution that the fruits, the wealth of this country belongs equally to them. Well, this is dangerous. And so a government is set up which is going to try to control rebellion. That was the idea of the Constitution. The idea of the Constitution was not, as even some, you know, very prominent historians said, oh, they wanted to, these are very wise, they were smart men, eloquent men, and so on. But the myth is that their idea was to set up a democratic society and, you know, liberty and justice. And no, that was not. The intent was to set up a government that would be able to control things, be able to deal with Indians as the settlers moved out west, be able to deal with the slave rebellions, be able to deal with working people who rebelled. That was the idea of it. So, well, that, and so, in fact, a government was set up that was able to deal with that and has been able to deal with that ever since. Because ever since then, we've had a government and legislation that was represented a particular class of Americans. It didn't represent the poor and didn't represent the black and didn't represent the immigrants and didn't represent the Native Americans. The history of legislation in this country from that point to this point has been a history of legislation to benefit a very small group of people. There have been a few departures from that. When you have a society divided this way, history is going to reflect those conflicts and those divisions. It can't be a neutral history, a history of which, oh, the history represents everybody. History is going to be written from a point of view. And some people are going to be left out, and some people are going to be given prominent attention. It's inevitable, right, that you have an enormous mass of data. And inevitably, you must choose from that enormous mass of data what you are going to present in when you write history, when you teach history. And you choose according to what you think is important. That is, you choose according to your point of view. And depending on where you are and where you sit and who you're trying to please, you will have a different notion, of what, is important. But if you look at it from the point of view of people who have been generally left out of the dominant landscape of American history, things look different. The American Revolution looks different from the point of view of Indians. The Jacksonian period, I remember, was taught to us as Jacksonian democracy. Those words always went together. Jacksonian democracy. Jackson was a slaveholder. Jackson was a racist. Jackson was an Indian killer. And in the period of Jacksonian democracy, the industries were beginning in New England, and girls were going to work at the age of 12 and dying at the age of 25. And in this period of Jacksonian democracy, and also this was a period in which the army of the United States, under with Jackson's orders, was driving the Indians of the Southeast out of their homes across the Mississippi, the Trail of Tears. 4,000 out of 16,000 die in the Trail of Tears. This was Jacksonian democracy. So looking at Jacksonian democracy from different points of view, you have to separate those two words. Look at the Civil War from the standpoint of Indians. The Civil War is a war for the liberation of slaves. Yes, and in fact, there's a kind of emancipation that takes place as a result of the Civil War. And yet, during the Civil War, while armies were fighting the Confederates in various parts of the country, other parts of the army were out west annihilating Indian tribes. More land was taken away from Indians during the years of the Civil War than in any comparable period in American history. So, yes, if you look at the Civil War from a different point of view, it becomes something else. The Industrial Revolution, the great economic miracle of the United States. And I remember sitting there in class and marveling at, wow, that's when we became a great economic power. And we're taught to take pride in the wealth of Carnegie, or the achievements of the great, and in how many steel ingots were produced, and how many miles of railroad track were laid, and it's all us. Our interests are the same. But from the point of view of the people who worked in Rockefeller's oil refineries, the people who worked in the Chinese and Irish immigrants who worked on the Transcontinental Railroad, from the standpoint of the people who worked in Carnegie steel mills, it wasn't simply the great economic miracle, There's a human cost to economic progress, which is not much dealt with in the traditional histories of that great period of industrial expansion between the Civil War and World War I. Well, take the so-called progressive era in American history. Progressive era, why? Some reforms were passed. Roosevelt was president. Progressive era is exactly that period in which more black people were lynched in this country than any other period, you know. Roosevelt, the great progressive, Roosevelt, you know, there he is on Mount Rushmore. A warmonger, a militarist, a lover of war, a man who observes a massacre taking place in the Philippines while he's president and congratulates the general who orders the massacre of 600 Philippine men, women, and children. And our heroes, when you look at it, depending on your point of view, the heroes are different. You know, it's no longer Theodore Roosevelt. It's Emma Goldman and Mother Jones, you know, and Helen Keller and Eugene Debs, you know, and Frederick Douglass and W.B. Du Bois. You know, you just get different heroes depending on your point of view. This approach to history, this presenting of history from a standpoint of what do our leaders do, you know, what is Congress, you know, telling the story of America from the standpoint of what are the statutes passed by Congress and what are decisions made by the Supreme Court and what are the edicts by the presidents and so on, and who are the military heroes that we should erect statues to. Well, this approach is a profoundly undemocratic one. And we're presumably a democratic country, but that's a profoundly undemocratic approach to history, the leaving out of the point of view of people who are, yes, invisible, who don't have power. And what it does, that kind of history, it creates a passive citizenry. It creates a citizenry that believes that the important things that are done by important people. And that all that is left for us to do, all that's left for citizens to do, is to engage in the most puny act of citizenship, and that is to vote. Really. Because all we have to do is vote for these, you know, we have a choice. What a choice we always have. But to vote, that's the pinnacle of citizenship in this supposedly democratic country, to vote for A or B, or A or A prime, you see. But in fact, the history of the country shows that when important gains were made in justice, in economic justice or racial justice, or the attention paid to the problems of women and the existence of women, whenever progress was made, it was not made through the initiative of people on top. It was made by citizens, by people getting together, by organizing, by the labor organizing, by anti-war people organizing, by women organizing, by disabled people organizing, by gay and lesbian people. That's when things change. It's important to know that so that you don't remain a passive citizen. And so that you understand that we all will have a role to play. It seems to me that is the importance of people's history. And that's why I'm so glad that Ray Raphael has done his book. And now he's going to talk to you. Thank you.
10: I'm going to talk tonight about writing common people into history. People, that's my focus. First, let me define that, common people. You have to watch out with people, the term people, because it's really that term can really be mustered from the left or the right or even the center in its behalf. The center, I'm referring to the will of the American people uttered by ultra-privileged male politicians in this last election, a little too often for my liking. So I'm going to define common people, very simple definition, as those who do not enjoy the special privileges of wealth, prestige, or political power. Or alternately, if you prefer, all those whom Alexander Hamilton warned us against. So why do we study common people? First, on the most basic level, it's a question of just simple social justice, giving equal airtime, give credit where credit's due. Beyond that, what's really more important is it's through history that we learn how to interpret the political process, through the study of history. For years in school, fourth, fifth, sixth, seventh, eighth grade, so on, until you're about a senior, you learn history before you learn how our present political process is supposed to work. And in history, then, if you study the workings of from basically top-down history of the elite, that's the way you just come to imagine that's what politics is. That's the way history worked. Politics worked, since it worked then. We can marginalize people in the past, therefore we can marginalize people in the present. So there's a whole political message there. Then beyond that, from the historian's point of view, you want to study common people just for the sake of accuracy. You leave out too much when you don't. Let me give you an idea of some of the things that it leaves out. What I do in my book, I take my lens, my focusing lens, and I switch from George Washington and come over to his slaves, the Indians whom he displaced, the soldiers whom he commanded in the army, their wives, their mothers, the women who followed the army, all these other people. So let's look at some of these other people, the slaves. About one in every five slaves in the South ran to the British for their freedom during the Revolutionary War. This included 17 of Washington's own slaves, 30 of Jefferson's own slaves. And this was really an exodus of biblical proportions, really greater than the more famous Underground Railroad that followed. So huge consequences here. You think of Indian wars as, you know, okay, the whites going out and after the Indians. It's much more complex than that. In the Revolutionary War, every single Native American east of the Mississippi was directly affected by the Revolutionary War. Most of them sided one way or the other, and most of them sided with the losing side, namely the British. This opened up all the lands, and they suffered the consequences. It was really the largest war, Indian war, in the nation's history. Most people, everybody really agrees that the beginning of the American Revolution started in Lexington and Concord, shot heard around the world, Paul Revere and all that. That's April 19, 1775. The previous summer, 1774, there were in every county seat throughout rural Massachusetts, thousands upon thousands of farmers went to the courthouses, dragged out every British-appointed official, deposed them, dragged them out into the streets or onto the commons where they'd have to run the gauntlet. They made them take off their hats and recite their resignations between maybe 3,000 to 6,000 people lined up on each side. Once was not enough. They had to do it over and over and over. They didn't have microphones, and all the people wanted to hear. At every juncture during these proceedings, the people would take votes. Was that the resignation sufficient? Maybe he should change it. This amazing, amazing outpouring. By the end of it, you have the no, zero British presence in the Massachusetts countryside. 1774. What happens 8 months later, the British try to reconquer a land they had already lost, and that is the Counter-Revolution, which for all these years has masqueraded as the Revolution, the beginning of the Revolution. Phenomenal discovery. It's like the Emperor's New Clothes. Why don't people see that? Because we're locked into certain myths. We get those myths by too narrow a focus. If you just look at what the farmers were doing during that time, you see what's happening. Go on and on like this. All these people are seeking freedom. The slaves, the farmers, the Indians, they're all seeking their own version of freedom. It's not just the taxation without representation people. A lot of the loyalists were seeking their freedom. You have in Maryland, Delaware, Hudson Valley, New York, southern backcountry, you have loyalists who are rebelling against the elite. The elite were patriots in those areas. These people become loyalists, and they fight for the loyalists for their freedom, lower class tenant farmers. Pacifists, they're fighting for their freedom a whole different way. One in 30 free Americans during the Revolutionary time belonged to a religious, pacifistic organization which opposed all war, and this one in particular. They had to face the power of a very oppressive government which was going at them. They wanted their money, they wanted their bodies, and they wanted them to take oaths. These people wouldn't do it. A lot of them landed in jail.
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10: Women, a lot of us know that women gave up tea and fancy ornaments for the sake of the revolution. Well, some women gave up fancy ornaments and tea, those who could afford it. A lot of other women behaved quite differently. You had the lower class women, many of them joined the Continental Army, basically. They had nowhere else to go. These were basically homeless people, and they became camp followers. Other women rioted against war profiteers for lower prices. You have a whole other level of involvement here. When you look at the revolution from the standpoint of class, too, you find out that it was really, in 1775, there was a massive outpouring of all classes, virtually all classes, except at the very top, of people against the British. By the end of that year, most people with any form of property, whether that was a shop or a farm, they went home to tend to that property. There was nobody left except poor people. They had to resort to a draft. So in this draft, if you didn't want to go, you'd be drafted, your number was called, you simply pay $20, you get a substitute. It's an easy way out if you have the money. So by the end of the war, you have an army which is absolutely class driven, lower class only, except of course for the officers, and impressionable young boys. That's who won the Revolutionary War. This is all by class. This is not the simple story. This is not the kind of the one-dimensional morality tale that we're raised with. All we have to do is look at the common people, and all this just emerges. We find all this. These are not really that controversial if you just look there. So why aren't we looking there? That's the big question I want to address now. What are the impediments to looking at people's history? Why don't we do it? First of all, there's the need to mythologize. I mean, all cultures have to create some kind of sort of founding mythology, why they came to be who they are, and implicitly that's a justification of who they are. So we've done that. We've created our founding myth. And in that myth, we have our heroes. And these heroes are kind of embody all the things that we supposedly want, all the virtues and the values that we aspire to. Then added to this, we have the natural human inclination to identify with somebody. So history kind of calls out for protagonist. It needs that one individual, the single person who embodies the attributes of the many. So we have George Washington is courageous. Meanwhile, there's 10,000 other men who are waking up, about to go into battle and having to face that battle, knowing they might die. And what do we learn? We learn George Washington is courageous. It's kind of a shorthand for the other people, and then the other people, you know, drift through history, just kind of will get left out. We have Washington marched against Cornwallis at Yorktown. I love that one, Washington marched, because Washington didn't march. Washington rode a horse. So Washington is marching in this kind of grand single combat against Cornwallis. This kind of like leader down, this top down, it's trickle down. You know trickle down economics? Okay, this is trickle-down history. The historians don't call it trickle-down history. They don't give, you know, that's not the official school of historians. We are this historians, because Howard and I believe we come from a school. We're kind of the school of people historians. And they don't say we're from the school of trickle-down historians. But they do say, but there's another related word, it's called dissemination. And the way dissemination works is a few people have these great ideas. These are great thinkers and visionaries and wonderful people who generally tend to be quite well off and a lot of time to think about these things. And they envision something, and then it happens. So you have, like, in the revolutionary period, these great men conceptualize the revolution, and others follow. They just fall into line, okay? You have a few men kind of like writing the play, and the rest are just delivering the script. These top people, they're called leaders. Think of what that means. You hear leaders. What does that mean? So now, if they're leaders, who's everybody else? It's a follower, right? Okay, so you have leaders and followers. What does that do? That means these people

which preceded it on a local level, which had many of the same words, which were made by little county committees and conventions and so on, which drafted these things. And Jefferson had at his disposal, and he made it, he did a marvelous job of synthesizing all these lesser-known works and coming up with a document that then he is then credited with. And that's kind of a good model for the way that the kind of the process of leaders and followers. You actually have a groundswell of support doing a lot of the work, one person kind of putting it together in some way and then getting all the credit is kind of like, you know, just spun out of his mind in some kind of sort of immaculate conception sort of way. Okay. So anyway, we're facing, this is what we're faced with, all these sorts of things. A lot of this is, by the way, consciously manipulated to create these special people on top. Let me read you a little section here. This is a direct quote from Charles Thompson. He's the Secretary of the Congress. I could not tell, the Continental Congress, that is, I could not tell the truth without giving great offense. Let the world admire our patriots and heroes, their supposed talents and virtues, where they were so, by commanding imitation will serve the cause of patriotism in our country. Okay, so he's very consciously creating this kind of image of heroes, and he doesn't want to burst the bubble. A lot of this stuff, if we just take a self-conscious approach to try to overcome it, we can. For instance, this marching, Washington marched business. In people's history, I tell the military story of the war. I give a narrative. So when I come to the military history, I tell the story through five common soldiers who were at the various battles. Here's the biggest problem we face, which is more than just a problem of attitude. It's a very concrete physical problem that has to be addressed. And that's the problem of sources. Where do you get sources for slaves, for Indians, for tenant farmers who don't write, so on? A lot of common people, particularly as we go back in time, they didn't write. So you have to overcome that. How do you do it? First of all, you look for what is there, and sometimes you get a little lucky. Out of half a million slaves in the United States at that time, there were two complete narratives. I mean, by complete, I mean, oh, 20 pages long or something, about their experiences during that time. These were people who did flee to the British. They were preachers, so they basically wrote their memoirs in religious journals that were published during that time. So we're lucky. We do have those two stories. Then you have a few pension applications later on. Then, oh, here's another one, an Iroquois warrior named Black Snake. This is really one of my favorites. He didn't know how to write, but a friend of his learned a little English, and so he knew how to write. So Black Snake dictated to his friend his memoir, and it's just fascinating stuff, incredible stories. We get an inside look about when the British are trying to basically convince the Iroquois warriors to join their side, and you get, and he narrates the entire argument between the hawks and the doves. And then he also talks about what it's like to be part of a slaughter, what it likes to be on a massacre, kind of both ends. Incredible documents. Then you have a few soldiers did leave letters and later memoirs. The things that you learn from these firsthand pieces, let me read you one, because this is really, in a nutshell, shows you how much you can learn from a very personal document. This is actually a pension application. This guy is applying for a pension after the war. What's beautiful about this is you didn't have to know how to write. This was oral history. They would actually, if you were applying for a pension, you would go and they would take down your story. So a lot of time it says, deponent says this, deponent says that. It's really a first person kind of thing. Here we have, this guy is in the South, and this is a story he tells. His name is Moses Hall. The evening after our battle with the Tories, we having a considerable number of prisoners, I recollect a scene which made a lasting impression upon my mind. I was invited by some of my comrades to go and see some of the prisoners. We went to where six were standing together, some discussion taking place. I heard some of our men cry out, "Remember Buford." This was a site where the Tories massacred the Patriot prisoners. And the prisoners were immediately hewed to pieces with broadswords in revenge for Buford. At first I bore the scene without any emotion. But upon a moment's reflection, I felt such horror as I never did before nor have since. And returning to my quarters and throwing myself upon my blanket, I contemplated the cruelties of war until overcome and unmanned by a distressing gloom from which I was not relieved until commencing our march next morning before day by moonlight. So he's sensitive to the tragedies of war. But later the next day, being on the left side of the road as we marched along, I discovered lying upon the ground something with appearance of a man. Upon approaching him, he proved to be a youth about 16, who, having come out to view the British through curiosity, for fear he might give information to our troops,
They had run

0: run him through with a bayonet and left him for dead. Though able to speak, he was mortally wounded. The sight of this unoffending boy, butchered, relieved me of my distressful feeling for the slaughter of the Tories, and I desired nothing so much as the opportunity of participating in their destruction. So you have this very sensitive guy who doesn't want to do this, and this kind of he gets into it. This in a nutshell is war. This kind of strange twisted logic of revenge. When you can find the sources, take them. And basically, in the People's History, I've combed far and wide for every available direct source, and it's in there. Beyond that, though, you have to be more creative. I use a trick I call reflected images. We have the documents of the elite, multi-volumes of them. By looking at these things, you can get glimpses of the life for the common people. For instance, 1777, July 4th, this is the first anniversary of the Declaration of Independence. Washington's general orders: no women shall ride in the wagons. What's he talking about? What's he talking about is the women camp followers are riding in the wagons. He doesn't like that because he wants the wagons to be for men so they'll save their energy. A month later, absolutely no women ride in the wagons. 2 months later, if any women ride in the wagon, the men will be punished. And he keeps escalating the punishment. This goes on for 4 years. And until we find out from the one direct source from a camp follower at Yorktown that she arrived at Yorktown riding in a wagon. So what do we learn? We learn that the women rode in the wagons. We learn that the men appreciated what they were doing. We learn that the men disobeyed orders whenever they wanted, pretty much. So we learn all sorts of things from these indirect sources, reflected images, I call them. One of the most incredible reflected images really comes from runaway slave ads. As I said, there are very few direct statements from slaves, but consider this. As I read this, try to figure out what you can surmise by the slave owner, the slave in question, and the nature of slavery. This runaway slave ad appears really right when Lord Dunmore is issuing, the British governor of Virginia, is issuing his proclamation freeing the slaves if they run to the British. Absented himself from the subscriber, the fourth of this instant, a Negro man named Limus. He is of yellow complexion and has the ends of three of his fingers cut off his left hand. He is well known in Charleston from his saucy and impudent tongue, of which I had many complaints. Therefore, I hereby give free liberty and will also be much obliged to any person to flog him so as not to take his life, in such manner as they shall think proper, whenever he is found out of my habitation without a ticket. For though he is my property, he has the audacity to tell me he will be free, that he will serve no man, and that he will be conquered or governed by no man. I forewarn masters of vessels from carrying him off the province. So, I mean, that's a whole textbook in the nature of slavery right there. Sometimes we don't even have that to go on. We don't even have reflected images, okay? But we can still make statements. Let's continue with the slavery theme. By the way, I'm focusing maybe more on slavery now, but I also deal with a full range. All the Native American groups east of the Mississippi are covered in here with complete narratives. Loyalists, pacifists, women of all classes, the boys who did the fighting, and so on. But I'm focusing on slavery here. These people did run to the British. Okay, we know that. What we don't know is how they made that decision. But about a fifth of them did, four-fifths did not. It was a very dangerous task. I mean, a lot of them died. As a matter of fact, about as many people died trying to find their freedom in the British as white soldiers died in the war. They died from being caught, or they died from disease. So that another unknown and huge fact. But they have to make a decision. Are they going to go, or are they not going to go? So how are they going to do this? Maybe they're going to call a meeting like this. Okay, all the slaves on Washington's plantation at 5 o'clock, let's get together and we're going to decide. We're going to have a rally. Yeah, it doesn't work like that. There's slave informers everywhere. This is dangerous business. We're talking about undercover clandestine operations. So we know it has to have been, because there were slaves that were turned in. They have to have done it this way. So they're having these meetings. They have to be in small groups. They're making these decisions. Shall we run? Shall we not? So they're evaluating, if we run, what's going to happen if we get caught? What's going to happen once we get there? If we don't run, what happens if the British then conquer the plantation? We're going to be sold into slavery and go to the West Indies. They're trying to figure all this out. They're trying to weigh the dangers and the prospects. They have to be doing this. We have no records of the journals, okay? But we know they have to be doing this, so I include that in the story. It has to be. Because all I'm doing is I'm putting myself in their position and trying to evaluate their hypothetical prospects. Now, there's a movement in history which does exactly this. If you look into what's being done in, say, diplomatic history now, you'll see people say, you can't just look at history as a train leading up to the present. You know, everything has a neat conclusion to, you know, cause and effect to something else. That's too one-dimensional, and history doesn't work like that. At every point, there's choices, and that's what history is about, is those choices and why they make those choices. So to make those choices, you have to go back to the times and try to evaluate the prospects, and that's how you really get to learn about how the people are experiencing those times. This is done in all, you know, sort of political history. What I'm suggesting is we take this kind of sophisticated and very, very obvious approach all the way down to common people through the full version. When we do this, we find all the people are making, all the people throughout the revolutionary era are making very willed and conscious choices about how to participate in political action. You have Andrew Gearing, a pacifist. He's in jail because he won't take the oath. His minister is telling him, he's saying, you're great, Andrew, because you're really true to your beliefs, so stay in jail. And his wife is telling him, it's August, the crops are in, if you don't get do whatever you have to do to get out of jail, we starve. You know, he's making a decision. He's trying to figure that out. You have Joseph Plum Martin, one of my five principal soldiers here, talking in very moving terms about his decision, shall he join the mutiny or not? He's patriotic, he believes in his cause, he's suffered all this time, and yet all the people are, so he doesn't want to go against his army, against his leaders, but they haven't been paid and they're starving. Does he mutiny or not? You have Corn Planter, the Iroquois warrior. He captures his own father, because his father is an Irishman, as it turns out, John O'Bale. And he captures him. What's he going to do with his own father when he captures him on the other side? You have another Iroquois captures his brother, who's also fighting on the other side. This is really a civil war. This is happening all over the place. What are these people going to do? How are they going to deal with these kinds of decisions? You have, this is a very moving one, several cases you have questions of soldiers, whites and also some Indian soldiers, coming across an unarmed man, you know, and he's got the bead on him. He's pointing the rifle, and he has to decide whether to pull the trigger on a guy who he knows is going to die, you know, that direct. And these guys, for years later, this is haunting them. This isn't the view of war that we get, you know, when we just kind of read the revolution. It's not the rah-rah view. These people are making choices. They are political actors, and their actions are the revolution. There's sum total of actions. To get the full story, that's what we have to do. We have to study how all these people are navigating the troubled waters of revolution, seeking their own freedoms in their own multivarious ways. Okay? When we do this, what we do is we go beyond the simplistic morality tale, which is the usual revolution, good and bad, and of course we're the good, and we arrive at a much more complex and intriguing and really humanly full picture, something we can really identify with, much more indicative of the true diversity that we're seeking today in for our nation's identity, and also as individuals. So this is it. This is a people's history. I think what's happening now, maybe some people are probably need to leave, but Howard and I would love to have questions and engage in some dialogue.
1: I was in Binghamton, New York recently, and in the newspaper I read a controversy regarding an Indian Holocaust memorial. I wonder if you're familiar with this. Apparently, George Washington ordered the Indians in that region around Binghamton, he ordered General Sheridan, I guess, to eradicate the Indians, men, women, and children, including their villages. And I looked up a little bit about this, and apparently this did happen. Washington gave the order, and the Indians really were, many of them killed, and the rest were moved to, or moved themselves to Niagara. I never heard this before, and I was amazed. It appears to be true. If it's true, why haven't we heard about this in history before?
0: There was a major, major campaign against the Iroquois by General Sullivan, and actually a lot of his officers kept journals, and the journals were fascinating because they were like the body counts, you know, for the Vietnam War.
1: And this was on direct order from George Washington.
0: Yeah. Oh, yeah, direct order. And except they were vegetable counts. Because this was, the idea was to starve them. So the orders were to burn every piece of everything that was growing. It was a defoliation, early version of defoliation. So they did this. They burned all the Indian fields throughout New York. And of course, the following winter was a very hard one and great starvation. And it did absolutely zero to stop the Indian raids, because what was the people who had survived were the warriors, and they were furious. So next year, of course, was much worse along the frontier. But that's what it was. It was really a genocidal type of operation. Foundation. It's covered in the book, and then there are references where you can actually go back to the original sources written by, once again, reflected images. Because the Indians, actually, there's some of this. There is a captured Indian. Mary Jameson was captured when she was a child. She married an Iroquois warrior, and she wrote about the starvation that followed, and that's in here. And then you can read, actually, the accounts of the officers themselves as well.
2: Most of our traditional histories tend to skew heavily towards elite-driven histories, as you both discussed today. And the Revolution is certainly a great example of that. And some of those reasons for it are contemporary, and some of them are interposed in a David Hackett Fisher in Paul Revere's Ride gives us a good account of how the Lexington Alarm, which had dozens and dozens and dozens of artisans involved with, became transposed by Longfellow because of Civil War propaganda into a single rider, a lone voice in the night.
3: Right.
2: Some of the reasons why we have an elite history of the Revolution, I think, were contemporaneous with the Revolution itself. Mm-hmm. What were some of those reasons for burnishing the elites? What was the perception of the elites at the time? If you look at Adams and Jefferson, they're self-conscious of their place in history. And in most of the, quote, founding fathers' writings, they're speaking to posterity. What do you see as being some of the reasons for their own skewing history?
0: Well, they had a very difficult job because they wanted something that was called a revolution, but obviously they didn't want revolution. It's a hard balancing act. And they wanted to basically ally themselves with people who did want a revolution and then quickly distance themselves from those same people. After the revolution, there was an attempt at another revolution. Let me just, speaking of Shays' Rebellion, which Howard mentioned, remember I mentioned the 1774 revolution, which was the revolution. It was the real overthrow of the government throughout all of Massachusetts. That was in 1774. In 1786, the exact same people showed up, but not quite as many of them, and tried to do the exact same thing. They tried to engage in a second revolution. This is something in the terms of the history of Shays' Rebellion, it's never fully understood because people don't understand the context that these guys were just trying to do a repeat performance. The result was the first one succeeded and the second one failed. And that's sort of how you can mark what happened after the revolution. That was the mark that that the revolution was not going to, the second revolution, the full social revolution, was not going to succeed.
4: Let me just say one more thing about that, and that is that there's this continuity, you know, that Ray is talking about, you know, from 1774, 1786, and of course before 1774 and after 1786, but in the midst of the revolution, in the midst of the war against England, which presumably is, you know, as Ray said, you know, the story is of United Colonists, patriotic war, and so on. But in the midst of that, there are mutinies, which are class-based. That is, the soldiers, the privates, are being treated like dirt. The officers are being treated like kings. And, you know, they're getting high pay and good clothes and good food, and they're having parties and so on, and the privates are not giving any clothes, not getting any pay, and are being kept in when they want to be mustered out. Their time of service is up. In 1781, there's the mutiny of thousands of soldiers in the Pennsylvania line, and Washington has to be very careful in dealing with that because there are thousands of them, and he's worried, and he expresses this, that this may spread to the whole Revolutionary Army. And so he deals with them by compromising. But then shortly after that, there's another mutiny in the New Jersey line where only a few hundred mutineers are involved. At that point, Washington gets tough. And, you know, there's this romanticized picture of Washington, which, well, as we see, is dispelled when you look at how he treats black people and how he treats Indians, but also how he treats presumably his own soldiers. When he feels he can handle the mutiny in the New Jersey line, his orders are shoot them. And so they take out, by random, actually, it's almost like the movie Paths of Glory, where they, you know, pick out at random, you know, the troublemakers at random, and they have them executed by their fellow mutineers. Yeah.
5: 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Howard Zinn was a leading progressive historian. His masterpiece, A People's History of the United States, has sold more than 4 million copies. 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Before Howard Zinn, you heard Ray Raphael, an award-winning historian and the author of A People's History of the American Revolution. 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Series theme music is performed by the Kronos Quartet from Pieces of Africa. Special thanks to Martin Volker. Joe Rich is our general manager and editor. I'm David Barsamyan. Thank you for listening. 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
2: Hello, I'm Lewis Donaldson. A human override to the algorithm-assisted aged care tool has been announced. The government has made a concession to its integrated assessment tool with the aged care minister, Sam Ray, saying in complex circumstances a health bureaucrat will be able to override the system. There's been complaints about the tool for delivering inappropriate care assessments. In the Senate this morning, the government lost the vote on a private member's bill which would bring back human oversight to the IAT. Deputy Leader Anne Rustin says the current system is failing older Australians.
3: This is not about changing eligibility or increasing funding levels. It is about ensuring the existing assessment system produces fair, clinically sound decisions about an older person's care needs.
2: Food relief charity Second Bite says an attempt to reduce food waste in New South Wales will help residents in need. The charity, which rescues surplus food and distributes it to other charities, is using a state government grant to access more supplies as new food waste requirements come into force. Kingsley Latte from Second Bite New South Wales and ACT has told National Radio News it's a significant investment.
4: Obviously, for us, it means that we're able to collect donations at Sydney Market and rescue up to about 5,000 kilograms in fresh produce every week, and that we can strengthen our capacity to meet the growing demand for our charity partners and the communities that we support.
2: Two people have been arrested after a teenage boy's death in Melbourne's north last night. The 15-year-old was found with what were believed to be stab wounds outside a medical centre in Craigieburn just before 8 p.m. A staff member performed CPR, but he died at the scene. Victoria Police say two males aged 16 and 19 were arrested this morning and will be interviewed. A new survey has found LGBTQIA plus people living in regional communities have experienced an increase in discrimination in the past 12 months. Laura Devoy has the details.
5: Led by Charles Sturt University researchers, the findings showed more than 40% of those surveyed reported discrimination from people they didn't know. The survey of 117 adults living in regional areas also found about one quarter had experienced discrimination from family, friends and at work. Charles Sturt's Dr. Clifford Lewis says the study speaks to the fear LGBTQ plus people experience in regional communities.
2: Venezuela's twin earthquakes have killed almost 2,300 people. The country's parliamentary president, Jorge Rodriguez, says more than 11,000 people are injured, but that hope remains intact. An unofficial but widely used list shows more than 40,000 people are unaccounted for. A United Nations envoy this week says it was procuring 10,000 body bags for Venezuela. A couple has been taken into custody after climbing the very top of the Empire State Building before apparently getting engaged. Two Russian nationals climbed the New York skyscraper and unfurled a large banner which read, "When the power of love beats the love of power, the world knows peace." A spokesperson for the building says the unauthorized incident had posed no danger to tenants, visitors or guests, but New York police say the couple faced charges including burglary and trespass. Turning to sport, the NRLW season will get underway tonight with the Cronulla Sharks hosting the Newcastle Knights. Former Rugby Sevens star Madison Ashby and Sydney Taylor will make their debuts, Ashby on the Sharks bench and Taylor at centre for the Knights. There'll be 11 rounds before the finals, with the grand final to be held in October on the same day as the men's.
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9: 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I'm Stephen Hill from Sydney's 2SER and coming up in the program today.
10: We know that prices have gone up overall since 2020, like 25-30%.
9: Public sentiment of Coles and Woolworths is at a record low as consumers feel the bite of increasing grocery prices.
11: AC/DC got their beginnings playing in pubs and small venues and school halls. We need to educate the public into knowing how it all works.
9: It's a long way to the top if you want to rock and roll. And small venues have been instrumental in ensuring some of Australia's greatest bands made it all the way to the top. But first, two consecutive earthquakes struck northern Venezuela last Wednesday, the latter being the country's strongest recorded earthquake in 125 years. There's been widespread damage and loss of life, with NASA estimating that around 59,000 buildings have been damaged or destroyed, and at least 1,900 people have been confirmed dead. Several international aid groups have arrived in Venezuela as rescue operations continue around the clock, with thousands still reported missing. The Wire's Sean Dorado brings you the latest updates and impacts of this tragic natural disaster.
12: A week on from the tragic earthquakes in Venezuela, tens of thousands are still reported as missing. Amid the grief and uncertainty weighing on Venezuelans, stories from rescue operations have offered a very small glimmer of hope. According to Venezuela's acting president, Delcy Rodriguez, 3,681 rescuers from 30 countries have also joined the search efforts. The extensive damage to infrastructure makes it hard to estimate the number of people impacted. Authorities have not offered an official count of missing people, leading many Venezuelans to turn to non-governmental digital databases to report their loved ones as missing. This is Charlotte Graham, Head of International Programs at UNICEF Australia, helping us put the scale into context.
13: Two major earthquakes rocked Venezuela on the 24th of June, and these have left thousands of children in need of safe shelter, clean water and urgent care. So we know that at the moment we've got an estimated 680,000 children that are in need of humanitarian assistance, and that's across six states that have been affected by the earthquakes. Many families, you know, they're sleeping outside, they're afraid of ongoing aftershocks, and children are scared, displaced, and at risk.
12: Like, what challenges are your aid workers facing right now in getting help to the people who need it most?
13: Millions that we see and the efforts that the community on the ground is putting in despite the extremely difficult situation that they're experiencing. So we see those stories of hope from the ground in Venezuela at the moment. But it's also the huge outpouring of support that we see from people in Australia who are supporting the emergency response as well through their fundraising efforts. And that's just so critical and something that really motivates all of the team here. So it's always very challenging in an emergency context. You know, there can be difficulty with access because, of course, infrastructure has been damaged. Mm. But UNICEF is working alongside the government of Venezuela and other humanitarian partners to reach children and their families with healthcare, nutrition support, water and sanitation, and psychosocial and protection services as well. So there are three things, I guess, at the moment that UNICEF is urgently providing to children in Venezuela. The things that they need are medical care, clean water, and safe places to recover.
12: United Nations agencies have also expressed concerns about the health effects of thousands of displaced people sleeping for days in open or crowded unsanitary shelters. This disaster has compounded issues in Venezuela that years of economic and political crisis had brought. The healthcare system felt the strain of underinvestment, and the current surge in patients during the crisis could overwhelm it. To make matters worse, the government estimates that last week's earthquakes have damaged or otherwise compromised 38 hospitals nationwide. The affected communities and the government have a long road to recovery ahead. Professor Lucy Lunievich from RMIT offered some of her expertise on the response and the road to recovery that lies ahead.
14: Planning procedures that you have a team who can respond quite quickly, remove people, provide sanitation infrastructure. So this is all very important. But what is the most important is to try to reduce post-recovery period, because recovery period sometimes can take a very, very long time. It actually take many, many years, can be, you know, 50 years and so on. So depending what this impact was, you know, in terms of infrastructure, psychological impact, impact on, you know, economic and, you know, cultural destruction of community, local community. So this is where government or will respond to this kind of events effectively, then they will be able to reduce this recovery period, which also kind of difficult for the hard for community.
12: International donations do make an impact in times like this.
15: Yeah, they're hugely important. I mean, UNICEF has been scaling up its emergency response at the moment. We've had a shipment that's packed with essentials, a UNICEF shipment, things like emergency health kits, water purification tablets, and tents to establish child-friendly spaces. And this aid, it can't come at a more critical time. Children in Venezuela will need ongoing support in the weeks ahead as well. And although UNICEF teams are on the ground delivering support now, we really do need sustained funding to reach every child in Venezuela at the moment that needs it. So people can donate to our appeal if they visit www.unicef.org.au.
12: Organisations like UNICEF, Red Cross and Care Australia have put out appeals to help support their work in Venezuela.
9: The NDIS continues to be in the spotlight with budget cuts, changing who is eligible to become a participant. The National Disability Insurance Scheme Amendment Bill looks to redefine who is involved in the NDIS and requires proof that they've undergone all forms of appropriate treatment, including chemical restraint. Chemical restraint is defined as the use of medication or chemical substance to influence a person's behaviour. Experts are concerned about the inclusion of this stipulation. Powered Media's Emma Myers starts this report with Monash University's Dr. Brent Haywood.
16: I want to start off by saying that the people with disabilities who are most subjected to restraint and seclusion are people with intellectual and developmental disabilities, and they have particularly high rates of chemical restraint. And the challenges that people with intellectual and developmental disabilities have in particular is that they often have difficulties communicating, and sometimes they can't communicate effectively at all with other people. And because of that, they are some of the most vulnerable people in our community. So their involvement in the decisions around restrictive practices and chemical restraint in particular is very often the case non-existent. And so the NDIS has lots of rules, and one of them is the restrictive practices and behaviour support rules. And it defines chemical restraint as medication for the primary purpose of influencing a person's behaviour. The second part, it does not include the medication prescribed for the treatment or to enable treatment of a mental disorder, a physical illness, or a physical condition. Now, that all sounds nice in a written definition, but it is very difficult to operationalise that definition, and so much so that the Disability Royal Commission was very critical of that definition. There was an assumption in that definition that the distinction between medication for chemical restraint and medication for a mental health condition was easily distinguished, but it is not, which becomes very unworkable in practice.
17: How does that conflict with people with disabilities face the human rights?
16: I don't believe that the use of restrictive practices or restrictive intervention conflict at all with the convention, because in Australia, restrictive practices are allowed in our federal and our state legislation. And this is because the CRPD or the convention is very broadly worded. So in Australia, the Australian government has not always been supportive of the CRPD. And when the CRPD was being developed, it was actually a leading critic of the CRPD. But obviously, years later, they became a signatory.
18: My name's Maeve Kennedy. I'm the Chief Executive Officer, the CEO at Inclusion Australia. So when we talk about chemical restraint, that's a type of restrictive practice. And usually that's about people being prescribed and taking what we call psychotropic medication, which is really strong medication that is used to treat mental illness and generally has lots of side effects. We've known for a long time that the rates of chemical restraint for people with disability are really high and higher than they should be. We want to move away from restrictive practice altogether. If people are in situations where they are not happy, where they are not able to make their own decisions about their lives, when bad things are happening to them, when there is abuse and neglect, and they don't have another way to communicate, that often comes out in behaviours. In our community or in the disability service sector, those are called behaviours of concern. We call it, or we would prefer to think about, environments of concern. It is the environment that somebody is in that is causing such high levels of distress that it comes out in behaviour. And instead of addressing the underlying concern, the behaviour is then effectively sedated or medicated out of existence through the use of psychotropic medication.
17: Obviously, while Mark Butler said that people won't have to use chemical restraint as a form of appropriate treatment, they haven't actually ruled it out in the documentation. What do you make of that?
18: We're really worried about that too. We don't think it's intentional. We think it's an unintended consequence of the way that the bill has been drafted. Minister Butler has been clear that the intention is not to promote chemical restraint. He said that on Insiders a couple of weeks ago. We don't think that it's the intention, but we think that might happen because there wasn't enough consultation at the beginning before this bill was drafted. So when eligibility for the scheme and when access decisions for the scheme under the new bill would rely on somebody being able to show that they have pursued all appropriate treatment, we don't know yet how that will be defined, all appropriate treatment to mitigate the impacts of their impairment. We are really worried. We think it's a huge risk.
9: CEO of Inclusion Australia, Maeve Kennedy, and in this report by Powered Media's Emma Myers. With the cost of many grocery items rising sharply, Australia's two main retailers, Coles and Woolworths, have had a fall from grace in the eyes of the consumer, which has seen them suffer a drop in popularity similar to that of Elon Musk or Kanye West. With the government monitoring supermarkets through the ACCC, I asked Associate Professor Meg Atkins from RMIT whether the mysterious causes of grocery inflation can be explained.
19: This has been part of the government's focus since September 2024. They set out a supermarket inquiry to look at the code of practice with supermarkets. It was run by Professor Craig Emerson, and he provided 14 recommendations for the government to implement alongside the ACCC. And I think it was on the basis of what you spoke about at the start, of distrust. And it really came out of those huge spikes that we had in inflation in 2022-23. We know that prices have gone up overall since 2020 by 25% to 30%. That's just not grocery, that's everywhere. But grocery was one of those factors that we definitely watched the prices rise. And this came about with a little bit more monitoring. There were some very savvy consumers that noticed that some of the discounts that were being recommended weren't probably true discounts. Now, I need to say that the case with Coles has been decided on this deceptive practice, but the case with Woolworths is still before the courts.
9: So this is the down, down, down marketing campaign that
19: this Coles... was a down, down. The Coles one, they actually did prove misleading pricing. This actual changes that come in today is not about misleading pricing. It's actually about excessive pricing. And it's excessive pricing on the basic supply cost. What we're looking at with this one is an amendment to the Food and Grocery Act, and what they're banning is significantly excess compared to the cost of supply plus a reasonable margin. So it's different from what we experienced before. To tell you the truth, the ACCC didn't find any evidence of this when they investigated, but it's really complicated because there's so many moving parts that take place with pricing, particularly when you've got thousands of products. Instead of having a clear rule of thumb with this is how much prices can increase by, That said, the ACCC is going to watch it. They're not necessarily going to prosecute, but it's definitely put Coles and Woolworths on notice.
20: So yesterday, the ACCC released a report, which I mean, just showed how complex it is. You know, they sort of focus on the difficult, opaque nature of Coles' negotiations with suppliers. And it's placed, you know, a tougher onus on food producers. I mean, in the same breath, I mean, Woolworths and Coles would argue, I guess, that what they're doing is to reduce the cost to consumers. How does one go about evaluating the fairness of price setting in situations such as this?
19: From the consumer's viewpoint, the only thing that we've got is our memory test or whatever you photograph on the shelf. It's complicated. What the ACCC, they can check. They've got access to 3 years' worth of data. So they didn't have that before. Yeah, and perhaps they're watching for a year to see what happens, and then maybe they might refine it as it gets closer to persecution. It'll be difficult to actually prosecute because of all those factors, though.
20: Now, another issue is shrinkflation. Is it just me? When I walk down the biscuit aisles, they seem like the equivalent of Spinal Tap Stonehenge. Like, they're just a lot smaller than they used to be. Are product sizes shrinking, or is this just that the human brain remembers the negative information?
19: Gosh, you're talking to my Kahneman and Tversky here. Yes, losses hold stronger than gains. And what we also know is that we have seen shrinkflation, and I think this is particularly in Andrew Lee, who's the assistant treasurer here. It's been one of the areas that he's particularly focusing on, because while the price might look the same, your packaging and your product might have different information. So the tip here is to actually look at the price per 100 grams.
20: So you sort of average it out and sort of work out whether it's...
19: Yeah, so I would check that if you're a savvy consumer, I would check that price per unit rather than trust the price, because that's the real information, particularly around shrinkflation.
20: Associate Professor Meg Atkins from RMIT's School of Economics speaking there to Stephen Hill.
21: Hey there, I'm Hamish McDonald. Around Australia, you're listening to The Wire. Take it easy.
20: The genesis of many Australian bands, such as AC/DC and Midnight Oil, started in small to mid-sized music venues. Yet many of these venues are financially struggling to stay afloat. A new New South Wales Parliament committee investigating the state of live music in Australia has heard from venue owners struggling under the weight of regulation. The Wire's Imogen Brosnan asked the CEO of the Oxford Art Factory, Mark Gerber, what sort of government support is needed for small live music venues.
22: What we are asking for is an even playing field. We deliver more than just live music. We deliver public value. And we need to be supported through sensible policy settings, operational relief, audience development, and fair regulatory conditions. We are absolutely essential for the culture of a city, but we also form part of that initial beginning that helps deliver the artists into spaces like the Opera House, Recital Hall, the arenas of the world. AC/DC got their beginnings playing in pubs and small venues and school halls. We need to educate the public into knowing how it all works. We're just saying we need to be treated equally.
23: But beyond cultural and social value, you also highlighted the significant economic contribution of live music venues, particularly through revenues such as the beer tax that smaller music venues contribute to quite a bit. How should that economic contribution factor into how these venues are supported or valued?
22: Well, I think it needs to be reciprocated. You know, when it comes to generating $5.5 billion annually and employing upwards of 25,000 people, you need to consider us a formidable industry. And yet we are not regarded in the same light as other industries and other entities.
23: Are regulations making it harder for small to medium venues to operate effectively?
22: Some of the regulations that apply to Oxford Art Factory, they apply to a pub down the road. There's no comparison between my operations and theirs, but yet the licensing and the regulatory controls that control my venue are similar to what theirs are. So that's why sometimes there's a direct comparison with the regulatory laws that there's a sliding scale, so to speak. Those are the sorts of things that I'm talking about, and what the LMVA is saying from the ground up, we need to have a bit of a review of what sort of existing policies are working on us at the moment and what keeping us in a tight lane.
23: This inquiry has ultimately been your opportunity to consult the government and highlight the value of smaller live music venues. Why is this type of consultation so crucial in this process?
22: It's absolutely essential what is actually going on the ground. It's about delivering as much information so that they can work out from the policy perspective to work on policies that are fair for the industry, but also help deliver a thriving nighttime economy, drive stronger tourism, vibrant communities and successful Australian artists, and then also protecting the industry for the long term. You know, we're coming into our 20th next year. One would hope that there's another 20 on the end of that, and that the Oxford Art Factory will be here for many, many, many decades to come.
20: Mark Gober, CEO and founder of the Oxford Art Factory and co-founder of Live Venues Alliance, speaking there with The Wire's Imogen Brosnan. A new film, First Light, offers a portrait of monastic life in the Philippines, following nun Sister Yolanda as she provides support and spiritual guidance to both the destitute and the privileged. This offers a fascinating panorama of life in the Philippines, producing a rare Australian-Filipino co-production that explores the life of a compassionate character while shining a light on the class divide that exists in the Philippines. I asked the film's director, James J. Robinson, how important exploring dimensions of faith was to the creation of his debut feature.
0: Yeah, I mean, it's hard to extract faith from the Filipino experience in so many ways because it is such a Catholic country. It's the most Catholic country in Asia. But even like before that, there is thousands and thousands of years of pre-colonial wisdom that existed in the land as well. And I think the thing that you'll find about the Philippines, which is really interesting, is that it's like in Tagalog, like the major language itself, and in all of the different dialects, there's like space for spirits. One way that I like to describe it is, if you're walking in the forest and you walk off a path, you often, out of habit, say tabi-tabi po, which kind of translates to you addressing the little spirits on the ground and asking them to like excuse you for walking off the path so that they get out of the way so you can walk there. And stuff like that is just in the language in the Philippines, and it's not considered weird telling any story of the Philippines. It's difficult to extract the faith of it all, and so naturally I kind of ended up diving into it rather than going the other way.
20: So the central character is a fascinating protagonist. She's called upon in the devotion of her role to often be in the presence of people in their most difficult parts of their life. This character really rings true to many people I know in the Philippines. And you know, can you tell us a little bit about this character, Sister Yolanda?
0: Yeah, she was kind of a difficult character to write in the sense that like when doing characterization work in film school and like reading other screenplays, to write a complex character, they can't be too good. I think with this character, I was like, I hand on my heart can say that I do know people like this, like Sister Yolanda in my real life, those really pious, kind people who aren't kind in a passive way. There's like this strength to their optimism and kindness that is less so depicted on screens and is a character that I find really complex, because this character is almost like the embodiment of like this kind of original Catholic grace, just like the actual pure kindness that maybe even understands that people are taking advantage of that kindness around her, but allows them to do it because it's her version of grace and kindness. To me, yeah, this character is a reflection of a lot of people in my life, but I think is really the embodiment of what I thought Catholicism was as a child before becoming older and realizing how politics becomes intertwined with it.
20: In this film, the turning point happens when her faith is tested, when she's called upon to give final blessings to a construction worker who's died from a workplace accident. And she soon realizes that Mrs. De La Cruz may have been responsible for this death. And she even tells Rolanda, well, what is one sin if so many people will benefit? I was thinking a lot of this sort of reminded me of a lot of the contemporary Filipino politics. There's been the stories about the maladministration of the flood control in the Philippines. Were you interested in looking at how someone may not be aware of sort of some of of the sort of endemic corruption that exists in Philippines?
0: Yeah, I think it's like when you exist at that like echelon of like Filipino life, you really do exist in like a bubble where the Philippines is statistically the most climate vulnerable country in the whole world. And so when we're talking about things like floods and hurricanes, that is very much a thing that disproportionately affects the lower classes. And I think the character of Linda de la Cruz, again, that's another character that I know in my life and another person that I've encountered so much. And I think, you know, when talking about the Philippines and the way that religion becomes intertwined with politics and the way that then like there becomes this layer of like who gets access to God and who gets access to like safety. Really interesting question. And in the Philippines, in our release of the film, proceeds from our screening actually go to watershed protections of the Philippines in a particular area that protects Manila from flooding.
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5: Yes, it is that time of the day. It is that time of the week. And it is that time of the year. And it is this year. That's right. It's 50 years of 2XX. It's our birthday today. And you're with me, Dave Barata, right here on 2XX FM. People are powered. A radio. Yeah. Woo. It is a day. Let me tell you, it is an absolute day of celebration, of happiness, of joy. I'm very proud. I'm very proud to be part of this organisation and being also part of its 50-year history. It's amazing stuff. So today's a very exciting day. I'm glad you tuned in. That's right, I'm talking to you. I'm glad you tuned in today. If you've never tuned in to 2XX before, today's your lucky day. Congratulations. Welcome to 2XX. You've come to see us on our birthday, and that's wonderful. With me in the studio today for the birthday and for a very special edition of Lunchbox, we have the wonderful Tash Alcrow here. Hello.
24: Oh, hello, Dave.
5: How are you doing?
24: I'm great. How are you?
5: I'm feeling pretty good. I mean, apart from a little bit of a hoarse voice, but I think I've been talking a lot lately.
24: But yeah. What? No, that's not like you.
5: No, not at all. I'm usually a pretty quiet dude. It's our 50th year anniversary, and it's amazing stuff. And I mean,
24: it's going to be a big one. Yeah, 50 years, that's crazy. Half a century.
5: Yeah, exactly right. Yeah, I know. I'm still getting around it. Other things turned 50 as well, but we won't go into that either. Not until later on, anyway. So let me tell you how the show's going to work, guys. As per always, we're going to be playing some banging tracks, and around about 1 o'clock, we're going to listen to some news, find out how the world out there is treating everybody. After that, Tash will bring you the weather and let you know exactly what's going on over the weather for the next few days. After that, we'll also be talking with Danny from Time Cult and talking about their up-and-coming tour. And also, we'll also be talking about what will be happening this evening and at the Canberra Museum and Gallery for the celebration of the 2XX birthday. Also, don't forget, we've also got a gig happening on Saturday out at Descent Bar, and the owner of Descent Bar is also an ex-2XX. He's a 2XX alumni. Ooh. So it's great to see that we'll be not only having a great gig, but also basically playing local music, but also celebrating one of our another former presenter who's gone on and still doing his own work, keeping Canberra live music alive. So it's exciting times.
24: Yes,
5: it's exciting
24: go 2XX. And Descent is an awesome bar to go out and support as well. Like, I went there for the first time a couple of weeks ago, and like their walls are just totally packed in posters of, like, you know, other music, you know, venues and, like, gigs and stuff that are going on around town or, you know, stuff that they've got coming up. So absolutely packed. They've got so much going on and they're a fairly new bar, so you should definitely go out and support them if you get a chance.
5: Any live music venue that's basically out there, get out there and support it. Support Canberra Live Music wherever you possibly can. It's blowing up right now, and always get everybody get in on the ground floor.
24: It's amazing as well. Like, you never know what you're going to stumble across, and you know you might find something that you really love.
5: Exactly, you never know. You never know. That's a beautiful thing about it. And so, so that's for Saturday. I think the gig starts a little bit around about. I think it starts around about 4-ish. So, but check online. You can find all the details online for the 2XX party at Ascent happening on Saturday. So, without further ado, as I always say, let's get the ball rolling with a great track to start ourselves off with. And this is a celebratory track. This is by the late Ozzy Osbourne, and this song is called Desire. Right here on 2XX, my name's Dave Barata. This is Tash Alcroat. You're on 2XX Lunchbox, and we've turned 50. Yay!
24: And we're always proud to be...
5: People, a powered, a radio.
24: Yeah!
5: Yeah!

And right there, that is Ozzy Osbourne and the great song Desire from No More Tears. That one's a big, I'm also giving a big shout out to Kel. Thanks very much. Thanks so much for listening, big fella. I'm really glad that you're enjoying the show. And we've only just started, so keep on tuning in. We're going to have a great show. Thanks, Kel. Appreciate you, mate. And I hope all is well. So thanks for supporting 2XX, and thanks for wishing the station a great big happy birthday too, mate. Here comes some ACDC for your ear holes right now, and this is Shoot to Thrill right here on 2XX FM.

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You're with me, Dave Barata, and Tash Halcrow right here on Lunchbox. Right then, you just heard a little bit of AC/DC. You know what? I like AC/DC. I'm going to play another track. And it's my show. I can do what I want. So that's what's happening. And because it's the 50th anniversary, we've got to hear this one because it is a classic. It's a banger. It's still AC/DC, and we all know this one. It's a beautiful song, and it's meaningful. It touches my heart. It's Thunderstruck. Let's go.

And right there, that was AC/DC and Thunderstruck, right here on 2XXFM. My name's Dave Barrett. I'm here with Tash Alcrow. And we're coming up to news time, but not just yet. We've still got a little while to play a couple of tracks. But as soon as the news is over and the weather's over, we have got Time Cult here in the studio live. It'll be awesome. And they'll be coming in, and they'll be coming in, and they'll be here very, very soon, and letting us know exactly what's going on, because it's exciting times for Time Cult. We've got new singles coming out. We've also got gigs coming up. It's going to be huge. And they're also here to say happy birthday to us as well. So a big shout-out goes out to Time Cult. Be back here after the news to listen to this great interview with these great people right here on 2XXFM. My name's Dave. You guys behave. Let's hear a little bit of local music. And coming up right now is BC right here on 2XXFM. Yeah!

0: And right there, that is Panic at the Costco, right here on 2XXFM. It's our 50th birthday, but we've still got more Lunchbox to go. Don't go anywhere. We've got the news coming up in a couple of seconds, and then we're back with more Lunchbox as well as Time Cult, right here on 2XXFM. My name's Dave. You guys behave. I'll talk to you soon.
1: Which has received hundreds of complaints, will undergo a small change. The government has made a concession to its integrated assessment tool, with the aged care minister, Sam Ray, saying in complex circumstances, a health bureaucrat will be able to override the system. He explains the tweak to the ABC.
2: What this change means is that while the new assessment system is overall working well, there are outliers and there are a small number of people whose circumstances don't fit neatly into the framework.
1: Meantime, in the Senate today, the government lost the vote on a private members' bill to put human override back into the aged care assessments. The Communications Minister has asked the opposition to explain why it's voted to delay social media laws. The legislation gives the eSafety Commissioner extra powers and increases fines. The Coalition and Greens have sent it to an eight-week inquiry. Annika Wells says that's beneficial for big tech companies and has called on Angus Taylor to explain why the Coalition has decided to walk away from bipartisanship. 16 children have been found living in a dilapidated house in the US state of Ohio. Their parents and grandparents have been charged with child endangerment. Authorities say the children, who are aged between 1 and 18, had been living in a 12 by 12 foot room for nearly 4 years. One child is in a critical condition. Ohio Attorney General Andy Wilson described the house as horrific.
3: In what I've seen up to this point, I think if they would have waited another 24 hours, there was a very high probability that we'd be dealing with a death or multiple deaths of these children.
1: New research projects are being explored which could help save Australia's honeybee colonies. Scarlett Coppola reports.
4: The University of the Sunshine Coast is among several recipients to receive funding through the Queensland Government's Community Bee Innovation Fund. One project will investigate the use of spider venom peptides and the other will explore gene disruptors. The funding forms part of broader efforts to combat the parasitic varroa mite, which has spread across 5 states and territories and continues to threaten Australia's European honeybee colonies. The pest also poses a significant risk to Australia's $237.5 million honey industry, with many beekeepers already under severe pressure.
1: Tasmanian police are seeking information from the public over the alleged theft of a guide dog's Tasmania donation dog. Police say the donation container appears to have been stolen from a Hobart cafe on June the 29th. The funds collected through the containers help support the training of guide dogs. In entertainment news, renowned American actor Danny Glover has revealed he has been living with Alzheimer's disease for 3 years. Speaking to the US Today show, the 79-year-old says he felt it was time to publicly share his diagnosis.
5: I'm sure as it advances, things are going to be different and changing.
1: To sport now, FIFA co-hosts the United States through to the final 16 after a 2-0 win over Bosnia and Herzegovina. Earlier today, Belgium defeated Senegal 3-2, while England also progressed to the round of 16 with a 2-1 victory over Congo DR. Harry Kane scored both goals. England will face co-host Mexico in the round of 16, while the US will take on Belgium. And in basketball, Adelaide Lightning is set to sign WNBA developmental player Shay Chesky. The WNBL club says the deal requires league review and approval. It will be Chesky's first international stint following her senior college season.
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0: 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You're with me, Dave Baratta and Tash Alcro, right here on Lunchbox. Today, on Thursday, the 2nd of July, it is our 50th, and it's our 50th birthday, right here at 2XXFM. How time flies. You know, I've said it once, I've said it a million times. It's great to be part of 2XX. It's great to be part of an organisation that has been such a help to not only Canberra arts, but to artists not only here in the ACT, but also abroad, all over Australia. And when people come to Canberra, first thing they want to do, they want to come on 2XX FM. And I think that's awesome. So we're going to be, yeah, absolutely. absolutely. And also with us, we've got some very special guests. But before we get into the, before we get too far ahead of ourselves, we have to talk about some weather. And Tash, what is the weather going to be treating us like this week?
10: Alrighty, well, today we might be experiencing another shower or two with a low of 6 and a high of 14. Mm-hmm. Tomorrow, showers easing and a low of 5 and a high of 10. Saturday, clouds clearing and it'll be a low of 2 and a high of 12. Sunday, it'll be partly cloudy with a low of 1 and a high of 12 again. And then on Monday, it'll be cloudy with a low of 3 and a high of 13. Tuesday, we'll have a morning frost. It has officially hit that time of the year. And it'll be mostly sunny that day at least, with a low of 1, high of 14. And then Wednesday, it'll also be another morning frost. Morning frost, mostly sunny, low of 1 and a high of 13. So that is where the weather should be looking like for the next week.
0: Absolutely fantastic. Well, hopefully it's not going to be, hopefully a little bit of rain, but won't be too bad for us. Hopefully this winter will not be treating us as horribly as it did last year. This is 2XX FM. You are with me, Dave Barretta, and Tash Alko, right here on Lunchbox. My word, it's been such a big day so far. We haven't even made it through halfway through the show yet. That's how cool it is, let me tell you. And Let me talk to you. I've got to talk to you about something right here because, as I said before, it's been very, very exciting, not only for the 50th anniversary of 2XX, but we've also got a really awesome band here in the studio live. We've got Time Cult. They're right here in the studio with their ear holes and their voices to talk with Dave and Tash. How are you guys?
11: We're good.
12: Yeah, good.
0: Welcome.
11: Hi.
0: Absolutely. So from left and right, guys, please introduce yourselves to the world. Danny, start us off, mate.
12: I'm Danny. I'm the guitarist. You can call me the Magus.
11: I'm Elise. I'm the singer keyboardist. I'm the high priestess.
0: Ooh, nice. All right.
13: Gareth, I'm the bassist, and you can call me the High Inquisitor.
0: Ooh, High Inquisitor.
14: Hi, I'm Glenn. I'm the drummer, and they call me...
11: The fool.
14: No. Sometimes they call me that, but the other joker. Times they call me the Joker.
0: The Joker. I like it. All right.
10: Love it.
0: Absolutely. Now, it's exciting time for Time Cult right now, guys. We've got new singles coming out.
12: Yep.
0: You guys, we've got a great tour which we'll talk about in a sec. But let's get into a little bit of the history. So, how long has Time Cult been about, and how did you guys get together?
12: I think we've been about, we started the idea about, 3.5 years ago. It was really slow to start with, but yeah.
11: For a while, they didn't have a singer and they were looking for one. So I kind of joined by the time there were a few songs written already and they're like, Elise, go nuts with the vocals.
12: Yep.
11: So I kind of made it my own and yeah, we've been writing songs from there and most of us have contributed or written a song each or something like that.
12: Yeah,
11: but,
12: definitely. Awesome. It's a very much everyone involved and collaborative.
0: Awesome.
12: And Elise brought amazing, like we were pretty much a stringed kind of band, traditional band, and then Elise just brought this absolutely killer organ, like John Lord Hammond style organ to the band. It's just transformed the band. So yeah,
13: I think that the genesis was back in January 21, if you can believe it. Those are
11: what?
13: The
11: those I didn't are the know that.
13: Those are the those are the first recordings I have of Danny and I just working riffs on his couch.
12: There you go.
0: But
12: I'd like to think it's like a stone
0: that's
12: just rolling, getting faster.
0: Yeah. Absolutely.
11: By the end of, was it 2023 was when I first... Yep. No. Wait, I was there at the end of 2023 was when I joined.
12: Yep.
0: Okay.
12: Well, pretty much once we got the four of us together, it just sort of happened.
13: Yeah. And started gigging in early 24.
12: Yeah, yeah.
0: Mm-hmm. Oh, excellent. Awesome. And also with the correspondence from fans just also coming in saying, yeah, time cold rules. So,
12: yeah. That's awesome. Yeah.
13: Yes, we do. Thank you.
0: Absolutely. Yeah, it's okay, Adam, they know. But appreciate you coming, sending us a message, Adam, and thank you so much for listening to 2XXFM. So exciting times. We've got the new single, which we'll play a little bit.
12: Yeah.
0: But also we've got to talk about a gig that's happening this week, this Saturday,
12: yep,
0: out at the Potbelly.
12: Mm-hmm.
0: I just wanted to say, I love the title of the gig. It's for the 4th of July, we've got the froth of July. and it's just got this picture of this look like a badger dude pouring a beer. I'm just looking at this badger just going, man, he is so happy right now. Because, man, he's just gone, yeah, that's right, I'm controlling the bar.
11: We didn't come up with a name or anything, but somehow we've ended up headlining it. So
0: nothing wrong with that at all.
12: No, we'll enjoy the froth of July and that's the frothy beers here.
0: Yeah. Absolutely, fantastic stuff. Well, it's not just yourself for that. Obviously, headlining the band, but also two also famous Canberra bands are also joining you. It's BC and Slowbeard.
12: Yeah.
0: And they've both been here in the studio before and have seen you guys all play together at the one gig. I think it was at Potbelly. I think it could have been this time, similar to this time last year. And it might have had me rolling around and introducing bands and all that kind of stuff.
12: Yeah, yeah.
0: With the green hat on and generally annoying people. It's exciting times coming up. So, it's happening. We'll just go through the gig entirely instead of mucking around. Okay, so it's the Throth of July. It's going to the gig consists of obviously the wonderful Time Cult who are here. We've also got BC and Slowbeard, absolutely amazing band. Now, doors open at 7:30 p.m. and they go till late. It goes till late. And remember, it's got live music. You've got cold frothies. You've got warm fire. And you've got zero politics. And there's nothing wrong with that. Mm-hmm. So looking forward to the gig this Saturday and stuff like that. What can fans expect?
12: I think a heavy dose of sort of interesting instrumental music.
0: Sure.
12: Juxtaposed with Elise's pretty incredible vocals.
11: Mm-hmm. We have added a couple new songs in recent months. Mm-hmm. So people who haven't seen us in a bit will hear some brand new songs as well. Yeah.
12: We've got
15: exciting.
12: A new one called Solstice Queen, which we wrote and we just finished that just before winter solstice, which was kind of cool.
11: Good timing.
12: Mm-hmm. And Gareth's written a song called Broken. I mean, we all sort of collaborate on music, but those are the two latest ones. I think there's a couple of other ideas in the works coming up too.
11: Oh, yeah. Absolutely.
0: Yeah, nothing wrong with that. Okay, well, exciting times coming up for Time Cult and everything like that. So remember, you're good people, if you're out and about and you actually go, oh, gee, I'm not too sure what I'm going to do on Saturday. Now you know what to do. Now you get yourself out to the Potbelly Bar and go and see these three amazing bands and it will blow your mind. I've seen these guys before. They're absolutely fantastic. I highly recommend them to absolutely everyone. And in celebration of that, we're going to see if we can play a quick track and hopefully the technical gremlins won't bite me, but I'm pretty sure that we'll be okay. And coming up right now is a Time Cult and it's called Electric Wizard, right here
11: on... So this one's also released on streaming platforms as well. This one's available to the public at the moment.
0: Okay.
15: Yay.
0: Excellent stuff. All right, keep your ear holes open for currently right now because Electric Wizard, hopefully we're heading your way. Right here on 2XXFM. What are we, Tash?
15: 50 years old.
0: And I think we are...
15: People powered.
0: Radio. Right here on 2XX.

0: Oh, and that was Electric Wizard. We were too busy. We were having too much fun. I must admit. Okay, this is on Dave. Okay, couple of seconds of blackness there because I was having too much fun, and we're having a chat off air there. And Dave got distracted. But that's what happens when you meet wonderful people here at 2XXFM and you meet wonderful artists such as Time Cult right here. And just to remind everybody, Time Cult will be playing this Saturday on the 4th of July at the Potbelly Bar. Tickets will be going fast because I'm going to say it. I'm going to have to give it the label. And Tash knows what's coming. She knows it. It's going to be hot. It's hot. Okay?
1: Damn
0: hot. Fire. Yeah. And I've said it once, to say it 1,000 times, especially when I talk gigs up. Right. So if you got to get those tickets early. Jump online. Find those tickets. Get them where you possibly can and stuff like that. Because if you don't do it and you rock up, maybe just rock up at the door. I'll go see them sometime. And you rock up. We've got no more tickets there. They're sold out. You're burnt. Because the gig is so hot, you go burnt. No, but I'll rerun it. Nah, burnt. But that burned.
2: just want to say, Dave, we actually did sell the last gig out, didn't we?
3: Yeah.
2: At the bunker in Queanbeyan.
0: Well, there we go. You see, a classic example, Time Cult, letting you guys know exactly what you could be in for if you don't get your tickets now. Because the gig is hot and you don't want to get burnt. Okay? Let me do it. Say that.
3: But I guess, hey, in this like cold winter time, if you guys did get burnt, you could always just cool yourself listening to the show from outside the venue.
0: Yeah, well, yeah. It's a very lonely experience.
4: And a very cold experience.
3: I probably just want to avoid that entirely.
0: Get your tickets soon. Not that that's ever happened to me, of course. Why are you guys looking at me like that? Okay. Yeah.
2: Inside there are beers, and fire.
0: Exactly. Yes. Beers and fire, okay? But not the fire that gets you burnt, okay? Because you're inside the gig because you got your ticket.
5: Unless you stand too close.
0: In that case, you're burnt, okay?
5: Also, if you stand too close to Time Cult, you'll get burnt too.
0: It's hot. You see, it's a circular argument. It's hot. It's hot. I've got to admit, some of the stuff that comes out of my mouth is even too dumb for me. But that's all right. What isn't dumb is absolutely this gig that's going to be happening this Saturday out of the Potbelly Bar, Time Cult, BC, Slow Beat. You really can't go wrong with these three bangers of a band. It's going to be an absolute killer gig. Get yourself out there. Doors do open at 7:30. It goes until late. Beers, fire. Not the ones that burn you, but the fears, beers, fire, great music, great people, no politics, no darkness, just great tunes. Well, maybe a little bit of darkness, but the fun kind.
5: Well, make sure to check us out on our socials. We've got Instagram, Facebook, YouTube now. We've just released a little promo video of a taste of what's to come in the future. We did a photo shoot the other weekend, / video shoot. So, we're updating things and in the process of writing new songs. So give us a follow, listen to us on Spotify, Apple Music, wherever you listen to your music, Bandcamp, all that.
2: For this promo shoot, we went out to... I think it's called The Henge, and we did a shoot among the stones there. Elise got it up in her, all dressed up in her high priestess costume, and we looked really silly in robes. But it was great fun.
6: Our shoes smelt funny afterwards.
2: We got so excited. We want to actually go and play a gig out there, like Time Cult in The Henge. We'd love to do that.
0: That'd be interesting. Yeah. That would really be interesting. So this is 2XXFM, People Powered Radio. We're on Lunchbox with myself, Dave Barada, and we've got Tash Alcroft, of course. I didn't forget you were there, darling. I saw you. And, of course, the wonderful Time Cult. These guys are absolutely awesome. I do recommend them checking them out at any stage you possibly can. But this weekend, they're definitely going to be on with BC and Slow Beard. Make sure you check that out as well. Guys, I really want to appreciate and say thank you to each and every one of you for coming in and talking to us, especially where you've got such a busy schedule going on.
5: Thank you.
4: Thanks very much.
0: No problem. You guys to come back in sometime.
5: Absolutely.
2: We'll have another tune probably ready in about 3 or 4 weeks.
0: Okay.
2: We'll bring it in if you'd like to hear it.
0: We would certainly. Yeah. Would I? I mean, absolutely. Forget about it. Bring it on in. I'd love to have it because we are People Are Powered Radio. Yeah. Forget about it. Okay. Thank you so much, guys, for coming in. All right, let's see if we can get get a track on the go here. Right now, I think we might be able to get some BC on the go. Right here on 2XXFM. We'll just be chatting with all the guys from Time Cult, and they are a great band. Go check them out. My name's Dave. You guys behave.

0: And right there, that is Slowbeard and their song Thunderstorm from their EP Gran Turismo. I'm here with Tash Outcrow. You're on Lunchbox. It's our 50th anniversary here at 2XXFM. We're very, very excited. It's been an amazing day. We just had Time Cult come in to talk about their gig and their up and coming single, which you've also just heard. It's been an amazing day. So this afternoon at the Canberra Museum and Gallery, we'll be heading out to celebrate the history of the station, and it's got a beautiful display out there for us. And you might see, if you head out there yourself, you might see a couple of people that you might be familiar with, and a hat that you might know, might be lurking with intent. Mm-hmm. But it'll be a great event. But we're very proud to be part of a 50-year history of 2XXFM, and you guys are too. And if you're not a subscriber already and you're thinking about it, there's never a better time to do it than right now. 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
0: Absolutely, and thanks to everybody who's been tuning in today, especially the ones sending the wonderful little messages of support and birthday wishes. Much appreciated. We'll play another track, and then we'll come back with this weekend's gig guide, and to keep you up to date with all the up and coming gigs that will be happening over the next few days, but especially also the celebrations that will be happening for 2XXFM, people powered radio. My name's Dave Beretta. I'm here with Tash Outcrow, and let's get another track on the go. And this is a bit of Def Leppard for you, right here on 2XXFM.

0: And right there, that is Slow Dial and You Don't Talk Much. Great camper band right there. Okay, this is 2XXFM, People Powered Radio. You are with me, Dave Barata and Tash Alcrow right here on Lunchbox for Thursday. And I hope you're enjoying your Thursday no matter what you're doing. It's a very special day. It's our 50th anniversary. That's right, our 50th birthday.
1: Woo!
0: 50th birthday celebration right here at 2XXFM. We're 50 years old and we're proud of it. Okie dokie. Well, let's talk a bit of gig guide. Let's talk a little bit of gig guide for this week, for Thursday the 2nd. Of course, we've got out at the community, at the Canberra Museum and Gallery, we've also got the wonderful 2XX display celebrating our 50th anniversary.
1: Birthday gala happening tonight, baby.
0: Absolutely. So that's happening, and it's $40 for non-members. Okay, for all the rest of Thursday, we've got pop, folk, rock, jam at Swiss Alternative at 4 p.m. We've got, I hope I get this name right. I apologise if I don't. Alopi Latukufu, Latukufu at the and the Palermo at the and the Palermo Espresso Trio at Swiss Alternative at 7 p.m. The Jam Sandwiches at Descent at 7:30 p.m. Bourbon Street at Molly at 9:30 p.m. and Barra Bars at Squeaky Clean at 10 p.m. Tash, Friday.
1: Alrighty. For tomorrow, we are looking at Greg Stott Trio at National Press Club. Will be at 6 p.m. Friday Night Jazz at Gang Gang Cafe at 6 p.m. Mike Knight at Smith's Alternative from 6:30. Heavy Locals at the Baso from 7 p.m. V Nil Records.
0: Vinyl.
1: Oh, okay. Sorry, it's the way that they've... There's a hyphen in between. It's not spelled the way that... I swear I know what that word is.
0: No. You had a good crack, though. You did.

0: Thank you. Our vinyl records compilation album launch at Descent, 7:30 p.m. The Bright Shining Lights at Smith's Alternative, 7:30 p.m. Alexander Misko at the Street Theatre, 7:30 p.m. Sneaky Jeremiah at Canberra Irish Club, 8 p.m. And live music at the Tradies from 8:30 p.m. tomorrow night.
1: Absolutely. And for Saturday the 4th, we've got the Wax Song Circle at Smith's Alternative at 12 p.m. Band Bang Bing Bong and Bung at Band Bang Bing Bong Bung at Smith's Alternative at 6 p.m. Archer and the Open Sky Big Brass Band at the Belco Arch from 7 p.m. Snowy at Descent from 7:30 p.m. Sunday
0: is going to be the Canberra English Session at Smith's Alternative at 12 p.m. The Queer Variety Show at Smith's Alternative again at 3 p.m. Way People at the Polo, 3 p.m. Recital with Friends Series The Stars at Wesley Music Centre from 4 p.m. Dancing Room Only at Smith's Alternative from 4:30 p.m. and Poltergeist 9000 at Descent from 6 p.m.
1: That's right. And okay, I'm just finishing it off for quick ones for Monday and Tuesday. Well, for Monday, we've got Lunchalele at Smith's Alternative at 12:30 p.m. Canberra Euro Sessions at Smith's Alternative at 4 p.m. Descent Open Mic at Descent at 7 p.m. For Tuesday, Smith's Jazz Jam at Smith's Alternative at 6 p.m. and Jazz on the Rocks at Molly at 8 p.m. So that's the gig guide where we've got it so far. If you do have a gig and everything like that up and coming, please don't hesitate to send it out to 2XXFM so we can get it added to the gig guide. And also, if you are a band and you've got some polished singles and you're looking to get them out to us, don't hesitate to send them into the station. We would love to hear from you.
0: Yes, we would. Yes, we would.
1: So while I'm basically buggerizing around here for a little bit,
0: Dave, why you got to buggerize in the station? Can't you just save that for home?
1: No.
0: My gosh, really? Yeah, we're full of professionalism here, guys. We really are. Even with all the buggerizing, I swear. It's all right. No, Dave is finding some awesome local tracks for you guys to enjoy on this lovely Thursday.
1: Absolutely. And coming up right now is one of our former presenters. He's out and about touring the world all over the place with his lovely lady, Beck Shannon, who's also an amazing artist as well. This is Bassman Africa, and this song is called...
2: Wait a minute. Is that the right one? Yes, Bassman Africa, the musical. It is Electric Scooter Blues, right here on 2XXFM.

this.

0: That right there is the Sun Bears. And before that, we had the Royal Belgian Conspiracy right here on 2XXFM, 50th anniversary. Now, that brings us to the end of the show for today. But do not despair, good people. We will be back again tomorrow. Me and Tash will be back here for the benefit of your wonderful lunchbox ears, so you can basically get you through your Friday because the weekend is on its way. Don't forget this afternoon, we've also got the gala happening out at the Canberra Music Museum and Gallery, celebrating 50 years of 2XX, as well as our wonderful gig that's happening on Saturday. Make sure you get out to the Scent Bar and say hello. Say hello. Say, I like 2XX. Say whatever you like about us. Well, good things, of course. Don't say bad things, otherwise I'll get very upset. Anyway, Tash, thank you so much for helping us out again on the show today.
1: Thank you so much for having me, Dave. That's always a pleasure.
0: Absolutely is, and I'll catch you tomorrow, yeah?
1: Sounds like a plan.
0: Excellent, excellent. Okay. So, once again, as always, my name's Dave Barratta. This is Tash Alcrow. We wish you health. We wish you happiness. Enjoy the rest of your Thursday. You know we will. And we'll catch you again tomorrow. Happy 50th birthday. Thanks, guys, for listening. Have a great day. Bye.

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1: Hello, I'm Lewis Donaldson. Defence Industry Minister Pat Conroy insists the majority of the Labor movement is supportive of the AUKUS agreement. Minister Conroy has been asked about the ongoing debate over AUKUS within the party's broader membership. Speaking at the National Press Club, Minister Conroy says it's natural for parties to examine the aspects of such an agreement.
2: This is a huge multi-decadal undertaking that requires significant investment. It's in our national interest. I'll keep making that case, but support remains strong, but it should always be examined because it's not just the concept of this project, it's about delivering the project, and that's what we're focused on.
1: The comment comes ahead of Labor's national conference, which will be held later this month. Victorian opposition leader Jess Wilson says Matthew Guy deserves an apology from fellow Liberal MP Moira Deeming. The Victorian Liberal Party's state executive will meet tomorrow night, where Ms Deeming's candidacy ahead of the state election in November will be considered. It follows a police investigation into an alleged assault reported by Ms Deeming. Police concluded there was no offence carried out by Mr Guy, who has since demanded an apology. The Liberal leader says she's been clear that there should also be an apology.
3: I think that Matthew deserves an apology. The police investigated this matter thoroughly. There was evidence and it was determined by Victoria Police that no offence was detected. You know, Matthew is a decent person. His reputation has been impacted by this report, and I think he deserves an apology, and I've made that clear to Moira.
1: The US and Iran have held indirect talks in Doha as they seek to agree on the flow of shipping through the Strait of Hormuz and a lasting ceasefire. Sources familiar with the discussions say the focus was on discussing maritime traffic and unfreezing Iran's funds, two critical issues under the initial agreement, but there's no sign yet of a lasting peace. A Jewish advocacy group says the depiction of the Jewish community as having singular political views has encouraged anti-Semitism. The Jewish Council of Australia has appeared at the Royal Commission into Anti-Semitism and Social Cohesion today. Executive Director Sarah Schwartz says it's incredibly damaging. Certain opinions are associated with the entire Jewish community.
4: We see comments on our social media that align us with Nazis, that have ridiculing memes, that question our Jewishness. You know, there have been pro-Israel groups who have gone through our list of publicly available supporters and doxed people, and people have had to take their names off our list because of career repercussions that they've experienced. And so this is, you know, it presents a real safety risk for a lot of our Jewish members.
1: E-Safety Commissioner Julie Inman Grant is due to appear at the hearing later today. A new five-year research program will test whether an innovative stem cell therapy can reverse the devastating effects of Parkinson's disease. Shannon Kirkwood has the details.
5: The $4.6 million five-year research program is being undertaken by the Florey Institute of Neuroscience and Mental Health. The therapy involves the transplantation of dopamine-releasing neurons with the potential to repair brain damage caused by Parkinson's disease without the need for long-term immunosuppression, a key limitation of other stem cell approaches. Professor Claire Parrish says the aim of the research is to give people living with the disease the movement and brain function they have lost. Parkinson's disease affects more than 200,000 Australians and is the fastest growing neurological disease globally.
1: Now to sport. Sydney Swans veteran Dane Ramby will return from a calf injury for tomorrow night's AFL clash against the Western Bulldogs. Swans coach Dean Cox has also confirmed Hayden McLean will move back into the forward line. Tonight the Cats host the Lions to open round 17.
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6: Future generations will mark this day, 2nd of July. 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And you were there and heard it first. 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

Hello again, as we're now at least a week past the winter solstice. Hopefully the music today will brighten up your day and your future as the days get longer. And what I have for you today is some pygmy music from Central Africa and its influence. We're actually listening to some women gathering mushrooms. More about this release later. Also, we'll be meditating on some music inspired by the River Ganges. And there's a beautiful new album by the tabla player from Melbourne, Sam Evans, collaborating with the slide guitarist Debashish Chakraborty. That's all to come. Let's go now to the latest album by Tamacrest. They're from Mali. Their music's highlighted the culture and conscience of the Tuareg people of the Sahara, channeling experiences of exile, loss and resistance with the rise of the Islamist insurgents there. And that's dramatically changed the lives of everyone, of course. Tamacrest's sixth studio album is called Asikel, which means voyage or journey.

the song Aitma from Tamarkrist, their latest album, Asikel. Let's go now to a lengthy bracket which features pygmy music from Central Africa and its influence. And the music we're hearing right here is a wedding song. And it's from a book and album called Bayaka, Extraordinary Music of the Barbenzele Pygmies. The original recordings were made by Louis Sano, who's now passed away, but he lived among these pygmy people and indeed married one of them, and passed the recordings on to a sound craftsman called Bernie Krause, who lived in California and made this album from those recordings. Bernie Krause, unfortunately, too, also lost a lot of his work in the California bushfires a couple of years ago. Anyway, let's enjoy this beautiful work, and after we hear this wedding song from the Barbenzele Pygmies, some of the music of Francis Bebe, and then we're going to a different tribe, the Aka Pygmies, a recording released on the Okora label from Radio France, and then the latest release by the Cuban composer and percussionist Mans Farol, and Ray Lema will end this lengthy set.

0: A lengthy set there highlighting the music of the Pygmy people of Central Africa and its influence on others. We just heard from Ray Lema, who settled in France in 1982. He's from the DRC, a pianist, guitarist and songwriter, and that's Kotea from his 1997 album Green Light. Before that, we heard Boyobi at Spear Hunting Camp, at least part of it, and that's from the album Bayaka, Extraordinary Music of the Barbenzele Pygmies. Before that, we heard Donga Idwaba from the Cuban percussionist and composer based in France called Mans Farol. That's his latest album called Africa Sea. And a little bit earlier, some divining music from the Arca Pygmies, a 1987 release on the Akora label. Francis Bebe was before that. He grew up in Cameroon, and that album Tresor Magnétique was put together by his son, who's a musician and producer in his own right, Francis Bebe's Chant d'Amour Pygmé. And I began the set with a wedding song, once again from Bayaka, Extraordinary Music of the Barbenzele Pygmies. Of course, the full playlist of everything you hear on Continental Drift you'll find online. Do a search for Continental Drift CRN and all will be revealed.
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0: Coming up now, we'll be meditating on the Ganges River. Here I have for you 9 minutes of beauty from the new release by the Melbourne-based tabla specialist, Dr. Sam Evans, and the Indian slide guitarist, Debatish Chakraborty. The album features a 40-minute raga, Maru Bihag, which is the title of the album, but today we'll hear the closing piece called The Ganges. Sam Evans and Debatish Chakraborty.

There's the new album by tabla player Sam Evans and Indian slide guitarist Debashish Chakraborty. The album's called Maru Bihag, and you'll find that as a digital release on Bandcamp. I think it's a warm and wonderful recording. Next, I'm going to take you back to 1993 and a wonderful album called Meeting by the River. Rai Kuda on bottleneck guitar, V.M. Bhatt playing the Mohan Veena, which is a slide guitar of his own design, Sukhvinder Singh Manamdari playing tabla and Joachim Kuda on percussion. And just to continue with the Ganges theme, this is the Ganges Delta Blues.

0: Ganges Delta Blues by Raikouda and V.M. Bart from the album A Meeting by the River from about 33 years ago.
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0: Now we're going to Finland to hear the kantele, the zither, with some live electronics and acrobatic singing. And it's from an artist called Pelkka Puttonen. It's the solo project of composer and musician Petra Puttonen, and Pelkka means solo. In other words, every sound is made by her. And in Finnish, the title is unapproachable, but in English it means somewhere there's probably a rainbow, even if it's not visible here. Pelkka Puttonen.

Two songs there from the recent release by Pelkka Puttonen. And bear in mind that all the voices are hers. I think that's rather gobsmacking, guttural throat singing, whistle singing, the works. There's actually a companion bonus instrumental album too that goes with that new album, but you can't stream it. The album from Pelkka Puttonen translates to "Somewhere there's probably a rainbow, even if it's not visible here."

0: me kou. Toe mis paika moore toet me kou. Toe mis paika moore toet.
1: That very entertaining duo is called Pullup, P-U-U-L-U-U-P. They're from Estonia and Finland. Raamo Teda, or Pastikas, is a solo artist, and Marko Veesen. They both play the old lyre called the Tullharpa, using loop pedals fed from a third microphone, which usually sits between them in concert, and they sort of hand that over to each other and build a bed for their really weird songs about things like Polish TV shows, zombies and hay fever. And from Pullup, we heard from their 2021 album, Viimane Susutaja, which means the last cross-country skier, and the song Change of Meeting Place. And if you've been listening to Continental Drift via the community,
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4: Hello, I'm Lewis Donaldson. Defence Industry Minister Pat Conroy insists the majority of the Labor movement is supportive of the AUKUS agreement. Minister Conroy has been asked about the ongoing debate over AUKUS within the party's broader membership. Speaking at the National Press Club, Minister Conroy says it's natural for parties to examine the aspects of such an agreement.
5: This is a huge multi-decadal undertaking that requires significant investment. It's in our national interest. I'll keep making that case, but support remains strong, but it should always be examined because it's not just the concept of this project, it's about delivering the project, and that's what we're focused on.
4: The comment comes ahead of Labor's national conference, which will be held later this month. Victorian opposition leader Jess Wilson says Matthew Guy deserves an apology from fellow Liberal MP Moira Deeming. The Victorian Liberal Party's state executive will meet tomorrow night, where Ms Deeming's candidacy ahead of the state election in November will be considered. It follows a police investigation into an alleged assault reported by Ms Deeming. Police concluded there was no offence carried out by Mr Guy, who has since demanded an apology. The Liberal leader says she's been clear that there should all deeming. Police concluded there was no offence carried out by Mr Guy, who has since demanded an apology. The Liberal leader says she's been clear that

Future generations will mark this day, 2nd of July. An occasion for the history books, a story to tell your grandchildren. And you were there and heard it first. Today, 2XX turns 50, and we couldn't have done it without you. Don't forget, every little bit counts. You can subscribe or donate because we want to stay with you.

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1: 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But coming your way on the program today, the idiosyncratic lyrics of Danny Walsh Band. We'll be hearing from indie rockers Shorehaven, and we'll throw back to when mods and rockers were kings, courtesy of Straight Arrows, all of that and more coming your way here on The Local Source today. Let's get into it though with a track coming from Sydney outfit Liquid Zoo. This one's called Tell Me. You're here on The Local Source.

You are tuned into the local source. Cameron Mendigoni is my name. I'm hanging out here with you, taking you through this hour of all Australian music in your ears just then. From dance icons Panau, they've teamed up with Italian trio Medusa on their new single there, a number called Rolling. It's a hypnotic, dark dance floor cut that fuses Panau's sun-soaked rave DNA with Medusa's global house aesthetic. It's always nice to pump up the jams here in the local source, especially all around the country, thanks to the new track there from Panau. Just before that, a iconic vocal duo who recently wrapped up the Red Hot Summer Tour with Crowded House, Angus and Julia Stone, and The Church. They need no introduction, but I will tell you who they are anyway. From Vicar and Linda, the title track from their forthcoming album is in the form of that tune, Where Do You Come From? Written alongside Mark Seymour of Hunters and Collectors fame. It's a track about the sisters' experience of growing up in suburban Melbourne, honouring but also grappling with their Tongan heritage in a population that looked very, very different. But it sounds just as good. And at the top of that bracket, dripping in some raw strut and street swagger, a new tune there from Sydney outfit Liquid Zoo. They're a band who refuses to be boxed in and really just delivering it fast and thick on their new track there with Cool Detachment. That's a number called Tell Me. Hope you're having a good time so far here on the local source today as we just scrape the surface of what is to come your way during the program. A big thank you to the team at the Community Radio Network for their tireless effort behind the scenes in getting not only this show, but many, many others out into the ether all across Australia on the Community Radio Network. So just my appreciation for the hardworking team there. You can't really measure it, but hopefully we'll do them justice and I'll keep shouting them out as long as I can here on the local source. Let's get back into some music. This one here comes from NAM, Melbourne-based hidden gem pop artist Holly Heeb, a musician who's been galvanized by the sounds of her rural seaside upbringing. This track is called Swimsuit. Stick around, you're here on The Local Source.

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We opened up that bracket there with a track from NAM Melbourne-based pop artist Holly Heeb. There's only a couple of singles so far under Holly's belt, but still definitely an artist who you should be keeping your eye on in the coming years. The latest is her number there called Swimsuit. Following on, we were hanging out in Meanjin, Brisbane, with an artist who spent the last few months of 2025 touring with Oasis and Ballpark Music from Xenu. The third single from an upcoming album called Window Seat is in the form of that very humble number, If Heaven Is Just a Myth. It's more stripped back and tender to what we're normally used to from Xenu, and does follow on with a different direction from his very energetic singles of last year. And also in the mix there, we were hanging out on the Gold Coast with Sunny Lou. The second album to come from the Muso is in the form of her LP, Feeling Good, a radiant con. The second album to come from the Muso is in the form of her LP, Feeling Good, a radiant con.

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This one here comes from a legend of Australian country music and a Indigenous icon, from his 11th career record. The album is called Unda Werma, which translates to Are You Listening? This track by Warren H. Williams, it's called Nataria. Stick around, Cameron Menegoni here with you on The Local Source.

You are tuned into The Local Source. My name is Cameron Medigoni. I'm here with you today wherever you are. That's the beauty of the internet era. At the top of that bracket there, we opened up with a tune from the 11th career album by Warren H. Williams. The record is called Unda Wurma, which translates to Are You Listening? It's a unique album project designed to both preserve and promote Indigenous language and also gain cultural understanding and unity amongst all Australians. It's his first full studio album in language. Warren H. Williams performed the track live at the Golden Guitar Awards earlier this year, and the tune there, Nataria, was one of the selections that Sunny Lou had in store for us on their episode of Australian Music is Bloody Great. Following on, we did hear from Sydney-based emo-laced pop-punk outfit The Admired. Their latest is a blurst of activity on fame and money, and also in the mix there too from yet another Gadigal Eora Sydney outfit from Straight Arrows. They've a band who have been a presence in the

on the hour. This one here comes from Perth indie outfit Shawhaven. They first made waves back in 2024 on their debut EP, Millie's Car Ride, and their new one moves further away from the indie rock leanings and embraces a more direct pop-punk palette. This track from Shawhaven, it's called Oh Baby, Stick Around.

0: bit of movie or paint better. 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Putting the butter out, my mother would just go on about waste.
1: It's and, so

He killed the joy.

is The Local Source. Cameron Minigoni is my name. I've been hanging out here with you over this last hour together to give you another serving of fresh new Australian music. At the top there, from Shorehaven, from Perth, with Oh Baby. Following on, we were still hanging out in WA with some left field pop courtesy of Brushtail with Golden State. Albie was after that with What's the Point, and Pookie with Wine Me, Dye Me. This one here for you today will take us out of the program from Danny Walsh Band. This track is called John the Highwayman. I'll be back same time, same place next week on your favorite community radio station. You've been listening to another edition of The Local Source. I'll catch you then.

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1: National Radio News.
2: Good afternoon, I'm Alyssa Delfs. Home Affairs Minister Tony Burke says a group of people who attempted to enter Australia by boat have been removed and the operation concluded. Yesterday, Australian Federal Police say they charged a Taiwanese national over his alleged role in the failed people smuggling venture into Australia in far north Queensland. Speaking during question time, Minister Burke says no people smuggling venture has been successful for more than a decade.
3: Anyone who saw last night on the news that a number of people had tried to enter our country without a visa should know that by the time they woke up this morning, every single one of them had been removed from Australia. Every single one.
2: A third and final cold front is crossing southern Australia, bringing wet and wild weather to parts of the south of the country. Once the front passes, conditions will begin to ease, making way for a finer weekend. The Bureau of Meteorology's Angus Hines says heavy rain overnight has led to flooding today across the southeast.
4: That rain has to go somewhere. It can't all soak into the ground. It ends up flowing down into the rivers, and of course those river levels start to rise. And that gives us this patchwork quilt of flood watches and flood warnings across southern areas. At the moment we've got two moderate flood warnings in Victoria for the Kiwa River and for the King River. There are several more minor flood warnings across northern Victoria, southern New South Wales and northeastern Tasmania.
2: Insurers have been put on notice after claims customers are being slugged with a poverty premium. With the details, Shannon Kirkwood reports.
5: The General Insurance Code Governance Committee's latest report found some insurers aren't giving customers clear and accessible information about whether paying monthly, fortnightly or quarterly will cost more overall than paying annually. It's called on insurers to meet their commitments to transparency with customers. In response, industry groups Financial Counselling Australia and the Financial Rights Legal Centre say it effectively amounts to a poverty premium, adding policyholders who are already stretched should not be charged more because they cannot afford a full year of insurance in one hit.
2: A human override to the algorithm-assisted aged care tool has been announced. The government has made a concession to its integrated assessment tool, with the aged care minister, Sam Ray, saying in complex circumstances, a health bureaucrat will be able to override the system. There's been complaints about the tool for delivering inappropriate care assessments. In the Senate this morning, the government lost the vote on a private member's bill, which would bring back human oversight to the IAT. Deputy Leader of the Opposition, Ian Rustin, says the current system is failing older Australians.
6: This is not about changing eligibility or increasing funding levels. It is about ensuring the existing assessment system produces fair, clinically sound decisions about an older person's care needs.
2: And the country's largest ever synchronous condenser has begun operating in Victoria. Built near Elmhurst, the technology will allow an additional 600 megawatts of renewable energy generation to connect to the grid and deliver more reliable power to the rest of the state. The large spinning energy machine supports the renewable energy grid while boosting the electricity network. It's one of 12 projects being delivered across the state, unlocking a total of 2.3 gigawatts of clean energy, powering 16% of Victoria annually. And in sport now, the US has claimed a 2-0 win to eliminate Bosnia-Herzegovina in the FIFA World Cup. The US will play Belgium in the round of 16, while England will face co-hosts Mexico. Tomorrow, the World Cup will see Spain face off against Austria, Portugal go head-to-head with Croatia, and Switzerland play Algeria.
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depth, ancient temples in my mental, unraveling the one codex. 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
1: XX acknowledges the traditional custodians of the land we broadcast from, the Ngunnawal and Ngambri people, and recognise their continuing connection to land, waters and culture. 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
2: 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We are broadcasting live from the Canberra Museum and Gallery. In the background, you can hear our musicians. We've got, I'm just looking up the names, Gare Jackson, Jensen, and later on we're going to have Jonathan Green, a celebrity speaker guest, and Sue Maslin, the 2XX president, Arvind Gupta, and more music. And then we have, surprise, a cake cutting coming up. I'm looking for it. I had a sneak preview of that cake outside on the curb as I was coming in, and I can tell you, it looks awesome. There are so many things to celebrate about our wonderful station here, the diversity and the story about how it came into being 50 years ago, 2nd of July 1976, from Drill Hall Gallery on the edge of the ANU. Doing duties with me here is Nev Blythe. Good on you, Nev. And he's got, there's a bewildering array of electronics going on here. And well, we'll keep you in touch. I'm not going to talk too long. We're going to play a bit of music. How about a bit of Hedy Blazar Fluorescent here on 2XX, your people-powered radio, 50 years.

0: And here we are broadcasting live, not dead, from the Canberra Museum and Gallery, celebrating a very big day for our much-loved Station 2XX. And did you know that 2XX had a very precarious beginning? I've just been writing a story about that. And in the very early days, of the last days of the Whitlam government, that temporary experimental licences were issued. And I wasn't even sure whether they were legal. And when the Whitlam government was sacked, the incoming government wasn't all that keen on the idea, and the licences actually hadn't been signed off. And so guess what? And there was no 2XX organisation as well. There was no 2XX organisation. And so the licence was held temporarily by an ANU student. That kept us ticking it over. More to that story to come.
1: Throw to the stage if you want. Is that right?
0: And
1: you could throw to the stage if you want.
0: I could go to the stage?
1: Yeah, why not?
0: Oh. I could be broadcasting. That's Ned telling me I could be broadcasting from the stage. I'm not sure.
1: I was going to say, we can switch to the stage audio if you want.
0: Oh, okay. I could be switching to the stage audio. I'll have to think about that. And, yeah, maybe. Anyway, look, we are here at the Canberra Museum and Gallery. And after the next song break, I'm going to tell you, with my friend Scotty here, we're going to tell a little bit more about the exhibition that's currently on there. Bit of music first here on 2XX.

And I hope you can hear that background chatter, the cheerful chatter of people here at the Canberra Museum and Gallery. We're broadcasting live to celebrate 50 years of our fantastic station 2XX. And at the Canberra Museum and Gallery, where I am right now, I came here a few days ago to have a look at the exhibition that they've put together. There's posters, there's memorabilia, there's bits of audio that you can hear. And there's even a studio, a simulated little studio that they've set up. And I walked through the gallery with the senior curator, Hannah Padden. And I've got to say, I really enjoyed seeing that. I got quite a surge from looking at it. I highly recommend you come in. It'll be running until the beginning of September. Do come in. And now we're going to cut to the live feed. On air to Mr. Nige, who's up there, our DJ tonight.

on the new school, and there is of course merchandise available. So make sure you get yourselves looking cool in some 2XXFM attire. That includes the socks, the dress, the t-shirts. And of course, if you want to subscribe, make a donation. So

0: go. Toto Hold the Line from 1976, of course, which coincides with the birthday of 2XXFM. If you've just realised that it's the 50th anniversary now that you've turned up, welcome along. We are live on air, of course, and we've got a special guest, Girl with the Hair. As you can see, the hair, it's part of the act, apparently. He's got to turn once he turns the mic on.
1: I was about to say, if it keeps growing, don't cut it. That's my motto.
0: There you go.
1: And
2: thanks, mate.
0: Gear, take it away. Thank you,
1: Nigel, for your wonderful sound setup. And yeah, my name's Gear. Well, it's Gear,
3: don't Welsh,
1: but nobody can say it, so it's Gear. And I feel really honoured to be here. Honoured to be a part of the celebrations for 2XX. I played on 2XX a few times and. Yeah, I come all the way from Byron Bay. Drove all the way from Byron Bay. And I wouldn't have missed it for the world. And I thought I'd start off with a Byron Bay hippie sort of vibe with a little song that my daughter and I wrote called Love Vibration. And it looks like everybody is having a love vibration. So, this is to celebrate love.
2: Thank you.

0: Thank you.
1: Spread the love. That's what we need to do.
0: All the things happening in the world that I love is the answer to everything. And I did write a song recently with all the other things going on in the world, like poor people being bombed here and everywhere. And I was in Newcastle Airport, my hometown Newcastle, and I saw really what I thought was really quite a sad thing because I saw a father with his son at the Newcastle Airport, which I don't know if you're aware has a commercial airport and a RAF base right next to it. And so you can see the F-16 fighters roaring into the RAF base as you're waiting for your plane home to the Gold Coast. And this father was with his young son, ecstatically, gleefully watching him. I just had this moment where I thought, if that dad had that jet coming towards his hometown, he wouldn't be elated, he'd be horrified. So it's a bit of a heavy song, but it's called War Machines.

Taking off the last.

But again, I wouldn't miss this for the world, and feel very honoured to be. And I have a little road tripping song that my daughter and I wrote quite a few years ago about just being happy with what you've got. And at the time, I did have this many years ago, and I had an old beat up highways. And it used to keep on chugging, you know, it would never stop this whole thing. The only reason they didn't re-register eventually was a rust bucket. So this is a little song called Two Ways Home that I wrote with my beautiful daughter on a road trip.

0: Thank you.
1: Hello, everybody. 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And being Welsh, you know, being a Celt, I do have a little bit of Celtic, well, not a little bit, I was born in Wales, so I've got a lot of Celtic blood flowing through the veins. And my dear old Welsh mother, when I was growing up, she would always say, count your blessings. A good old saying, count your blessings. And at a time in my life where I wasn't really counting my blessings, I thought I was doing it a bit tough, I realised I wasn't doing it that bad. And so I wrote a song with my beautiful mother's words, count your blessings.

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1: Lots of ambient noise, and usually on radio we know like ambient noise, but we are broadcasting live from the camera of Visit here in the gallery. And this place is heaving. Oh,
0: I'm
1: absolutely
0: stoked
1: to see.
0: There's a whole crew here. Everybody's here. Lizzie, Bill, Knife. Oh, this only goes back 40 years, but Bill and I first got together because...
1: Well, we met in the first.
0: Oh, no, it's all right. You're talking to the famous Colin Mark, and this is the famous Bill Russell.
2: What a dreadful pair.
0: It just didn't work at all.
2: He's our super friend. Now I'm looking at a photo taken of the new pair sitting in the middle of a Barry Drive, and one of them's got a top hat on. That's Connor. Bill.
3: Yep. I'm wearing the helmet. The World War II helmet.
2: And you're broadcasting without approval, I think.
0: Correct.
2: Yeah.
0: We didn't ask.
2: We didn't get told to move on.
3: But the show went to air and we thought it was fantastic. We had lots of people driving by, tooting and waving radios at us. And then the next day, the radio station got a call from the ACT police saying, you should not have done that. You should have sought approval first, which would not have been granted because you would have been a road hazard.
0: We were a driver distraction,
1: very much so.
3: So our breakfast show from Barry Drive resulted in TLX getting a record.
1: Gentlemen, guess what, after hearing your story recently, I got a video, this photo is actually placed, and we'll put it up on our social media, but I am totally going to push the team to Alexa with our help from Helgi and Heather and Stephen and Declan to do it again. I would give a warning here, don't tell the police, don't tell anybody, just do it. And what happened here to us is we were giving away a breakfast, and Bill called down his then girlfriend Jude to join us for breakfast, and she brought down a friend named Jane, and she's over there somewhere.
2: I met her a moment ago. And that's very interesting. They did. Three children and now nine grandchildren. Sorry, seven grandchildren. I've lost count.
1: Yes.
2: So here you are, TLX live on the camera museum in Gavick. Come in and check out the exhibition, which I highly recommend.
1: Yes.
2: I'm talking now to Bill Russell and Colin Enright. Now, you just, when did you hold us up, Colin? When do you begin on Double X? Well, it should have started with me because I got Colin onto Double X.
3: So I had a dream of a career in radio, particularly with the ABC. And I lived in Sydney, and from my high school days I knew a woman or a girl at the time called Elaine Chanter. Elaine Chanter came to study at ANU after high school. And she rang me up and said, you're so keen on radio, we have a radio station at the university, and it was Radio ANU. And so in
2: 1992, in fact, you were in a t-shirt, a 2XX10, that was the original frequency when 2XX went to air, the frequency then got changed to 10.08, but I started coming down when it was still Radio ANU.
3: And getting experience, and then I just started and I moved to Canberra.
2: And then, what about Bill? How did you introduce Colin? I was in the Monday breakfast show on Radio AU and then 2XX.
3: And I had a promo and everything, so I became known as Bill Breakfast. As a result of this promo. And the promo was the narrator, who was a guy called Jerry Romano, he said, "Now look, you sure you got it right this time?" And I'm like, "Yeah, this time for sure." And he said, "You say, hello, I'm Bill Bristol. Join me for breakfast every Monday morning on 2XX. I used to get into a bit of a muddle in the studio, and I said, yes, but I need help. Because if anyone out there who wants to help me produce this show, give me a call." And Colin phoned up and said, "I'll come in and help and get you organised, because I used to lose things in the studio and, you know, not have records queued up when they should be."
2: That's a good point.
3: And all these things.
1: Well, my story was that I listened to this gentlemen on 2XX because they had a passion for radio, and I loved to listen to it. But he used to play a particular theme of music from an English band called the Bonzo Dog Doo-Dah Band. Now, the more I listened to what he was playing on Bonzo's, and I thought, anyone who likes that sort of humour, I'd like to work with. And so when Bill called for a producer, I just said, right, that's the man. So I went in and...
2: Sorry to interrupt you. That was pretty ballsy, just to ring him up like that. No contact at all, but I've been listening to Bill for some time, and I like the music he played.
1: And I thought, yep, that's the way to go. And I now still have the full set of eight Bonzo Dog Doo-Dah Band LPs.
2: No, I've got some good stories. Now tell me an embarrassing story. Tell me something that went horribly wrong. Yeah, I can't believe that just happened. I think if anybody does radio has at least one of these. Well, there was one where we set up this joke where I was supposed to be bringing breakfast to you and we had the sound effects
1: on the tape player. I wasn't very good at doing sound effects. In fact, I was even worse on queuing up the tape player. So when it came to the smashing of the crockery, which was the joke,
2: So we just collapsed in laughter and went to a song.
1: So yes, there were moments.
3: But another time when we were celebrating a birthday.
1: Yep.
3: And I brought in a cake, which I made myself, a hatchet cake.
1: Yes.
3: And Colin went off to get it all sorted out in the kitchen and bring it in. As he walked in the door, there was a little lip on the door to seal out the sound and everything. He tipped over the lip. And the cake just flew forward all over the floor, the end of the desk. Unfortunately, it didn't go into the electronics, but this was supposed to happen live on air, and there's cake, and I think there was the odd swear word, sort of, and I went, oh, shit.
1: So we were very good at disasters and getting things wrong.
2: Yeah, but it seems to appeal to a certain element.
3: And then eventually when I left the breakfast show, Colin, as producer, became the presenter, and he was far more popular than I was.
1: And then I moved on to afternoon shows because I could do that, because I was still working in the public services. And Bill bloody sold out. Can you believe it? What happened was a license came up, an FM license, which 2XX sort of said,
2: This will be a big move to FM. I know there's a story here, but I'm going to have to interrupt you because we're going to go live. You know, it's a celebrity guest tonight that are broadcasting from the Canberra Museum and Gallery.
1: Lovely.
2: Our MC is going to be Jacobs.
1: Even better.
2: Uh, Yep. And hello. Yep. We're just lining up here. Let's see a couple of people. Give you a tap on the shoulder. This isn't my radio.
3: It's a
2: real privilege to talk to you, gentlemen. I'm going to say goodbye from now.
3: Thank you for your time.
2: And look, I'd really like to talk to you some more bits of all stories from the very early days of Double X, because, man, this is something really special.

0: friends, listeners, lovers of radio. The warmest of welcomes as we celebrate Chico Alexis's 50th, a venerable age, albeit younger than almost all of us in the room. I'm Jeffrey Jacobs, not an ex-exer, but a radio person from my ABC days on 666, and I'm so delighted to be with you tonight as we raise the roof for Chico Alexis. Just before we begin the formalities, we've been listening to Deanne Jenkins, who's down here at the moment from Mother Liberty. He's an activist and a songwriter who supports people and issues close to his heart. At the moment, that's as well as David McBride. I'd like to just thank Gare for his lovely music. Round of applause. And if it has occurred to you as a crowd of radio folk that the desk of technicians on my left seems to be broadcasting something, you are correct. We are broadcasting the entire evening live on Channel X. So I welcome all the listeners who are tuning in tonight. Very nice to be back on the radio, yes? Now, on July 2, 1976, at 6:30 a.m, community radio Channel X first hit the airwaves from the studios in the Kingsley Street Drill Hall, just down the road from here on the edge of the ANU campus. And what a brilliant era of optimism the 70s were here in Canberra. What a time for collective action, for building a new world together. From experiencing those early days of the past 50 years, Chicago has reflected the shifts in music and culture and the political landscape in Canberra and beyond. And I think more than that, here in the National Capital, where we actually have the highest rate of volunteering in the whole of Australia. Volunteering. This epic achievement is entirely down to thousands of volunteers, supporters and listeners who've dedicated themselves one way or another to the studio, and that is all of you. Tonight we're going to celebrate those stories, all that commitment, all that generosity, that community spirit that's embodied in the radio. Tonight is very much your night, whether you're here with us at the scene, whether you're listening in on the radio. It's about double X's from the past and the present, sharing good memories, sharing stories, and coming together. Through fire, through flood, through plagues, through internal conflict and ideological challenges, through political pushback and at times high wire tiptoeing and walking very wobbly financial tightropes, double X has seen it all, but most importantly has survived it all. Double X is truly founded on people power, and it continues to draw great strength from giving voice to the people of Canberra, to all of the people of Canberra. Woo-hoo! I would like to make a special note of the CNAC staff who have worked and helped everyone to bring this event and in particular the exhibition together. Caroline Horton, who is the CEO of Cultural Facilities Corporation, Georgia Kennedy, Executive Director of the Canberra Media Centre, Dr. Hannah Patton, who's the Senior Director of Social History, having curated the 2XX exhibition, and Sarah Paul, Assistant Director for Visitor Engagement. Let's say it's CNAC. There we go. And it gives me great pleasure now to introduce the 2XX Board President, the Vice President of Integrated Cultures ACT, a producer and presenter of Radio Harmony on 2XX, mostly in Hindi. And for you, UNHCR officer, Harvey Gupta. Please welcome him.
1: Thank you very much.

0: I think this is great stuff. And Genevieve managed to get everyone, and the way she said, shh, everybody listened. So good evening, everyone. And before we begin, I would like to acknowledge the traditional custodians of the land of which we have this evening, and our people. I pay my respects to the elders, past and the present, and extend that respect to all Aboriginal and Torres Strait Islander peoples with us today. So, ladies and gentlemen, distinguished guests, former and current volunteers, members, listeners, supporters, and friends of 2XX, a warm welcome. Today, 50 years to the base of the Institute of the Next First Women to Care, we gather to celebrate a remarkable achievement. On behalf of the board of 2XXFM, it is my great pleasure to welcome you all as we celebrate the 50th anniversary of Canberra's first community radio station. On 2 July 1976, 2XX officially began broadcasting. Emerging from Radio ANU at the ANU Hall, as Jennifer mentioned, the station was founded on a simple but powerful idea that ordinary people should have access to the airwaves and that communities should be able to tell their own stories, share their own music, and discuss the issues that matter to them. Few could have imagined that 50 years later, 2XX will still be on air, independent, community-owned, and serving Canberra with the same spirit of participation, inclusion, and innovation that has inspired its founders. Yes. Over 5 decades, 2XX has provided the platform for local musicians, community groups, multicultural communities, artists, activists, and storytellers. It has informed, entertained, challenged, and connected to Canberra through an enormous social, cultural, and technological change. From our early days as a community hall to today's digital environment, one thing has remained constant. 2XX is a station created by the community, for the community. Tonight is above all a celebration of the people. I would like to thank everyone who has worked so hard to organize this evening's celebrations. I also acknowledge my fellow board members whose commitment, expertise, and countless volunteer hours have ensured that 2XX remains strong and sustainable for future generations. I want to recognize the heart and soul of 2XX, our volunteers. For 50 years, thousands of volunteers have hosted programs, presented news, conducted interviews, trained newcomers, maintained equipment, raised funds, and represented the station throughout the community. Their passion and dedication have made to represent what it is today. I would like to acknowledge the presence of Chris Deacon and Mike Collins. Before 2XX was born, and then come to long-standing 2XX contributors, such as Liz O'Brien, along with many volunteers who contribute to that position today. We also remember those members of 2XX family who are no longer with us. Their contributions helped build the station, and I legacy lives on in the spirit of community broadcasting they have helped create. I also thank our members, listeners, supporters, sponsors, and partners. Community radio exists because the communities value it, support it, and participate in it. It is also fitting to acknowledge the broader community on our system across Australia. Hundreds of stations, large and small, provide essential platforms for local voices. Ladies and gentlemen, 2XX currently has about 90 volunteers, ranging from 20 to 86. We present a range of local video produced programs, including 19 multicultural programs in 14 languages. Programs for women and LGBTQI+ communities, and programs covering the environment, mental health, and science, as well as 24 music programs in a range of genres. Our programs host about 750 guests annually from Canada and beyond. This event is being broadcast live. This is our fourth outside broadcast this year. We are also at the National Multicultural Festival, the National Food Festival, and the Reconciliation Day at Papa.
1: Yeah.
0: We've got a few more coming up. Naya in the north of Tataravana, Light Up Lyman, and Southwest in the Tataravana Festival. Seven OBs in 1 year. 50 years of travel track. 2XX is alive and kicking. So here's 50 years of community broadcasting, 50 years of service, 50 years of giving Canada a voice, and here's to the next 50 years. Thank you. And

0: Thank you so much. Now, folks, radio is all about our ears, so I want you to listen closely and wonder who this could be on the 1984 2XX program Woman at Work, interviewing independent filmmaker Kirsten Sellers.
1: Into a culture that involved multicultural, new set outside, you know, the dominant radio cast of the day. And I wanted to be part of this, so I just teamed up with Penny, who's over here. And Penny and I just decided we were going to do a power orange course together. And we basically had our training wheels on. And this is the animal day, so we're talking about amazing cartridges and real tapes and hand slicing and all the equipment that she's been fantastic exhibition on the back. So please go and have a look at all of that. But in learning how to do this, it became impossible then to engage with programs like fantasy. Which you know, was the subject of the program that I listened to over those years and found in my community. And then programs like Language Revolutions in a Minute, and eventually big emphasis on documentary recordings. And the thing that I have a terrible memory is because I got things terribly wrong at that time, because before you could actually start running the show, you had to do... and then we went live on the air. And of course, Lee Collins, another one, was trying to get a really necessary call by mobile phone. But of course, I couldn't get through him because I like the line. I don't know why they beat me back on the air. I was privileged to be able to keep working with this extraordinary group of people that inhabited the Tutorial Studios in those early 1980s years. And I don't know, is the tutorial still there?
2: Yes,
1: because the tutorial then, it wasn't just about being a co-operator, it became a hub. It was a hub for like radio concerts that go on the weekend. With the band, we'd be African Freako, we'd be in the studio doing all night recording sessions, which would have been hilarious, with the wonderful Liam then was this long-haired, nerdy teenager that just lived in the back room. Lived, breathed, ate, smoked, probably, done a lesson those days. And he produced so many bands who were doing recordings at that time. Liam has gone on to be one of the most celebrated sound designers in the Spring film, and in fact, he's even got the Academy nominations for some of his work. To the less, yes, it was a springboard for people like Liam, there's so many people. Penny and Anisha. I mean, they were the promoters to Double X and bringing in phenomenal bands from all over. And in fact, with the support of local bands to play with these big in their hats, they even booked the minister out of the band to play back out to Jane Walsh. It became a site with a lot of activism, and I became very involved with getting writing music and recording documentary, and then I got selected into a media course to change my life, and I started making films. But it was this combination of the desire to tell meaningful stories, powerful stories about ideas that matter, and connect those with people that started Tutu Boys. And the only reason we agreed to do this is because actually people here are much qualified to talk about the institution of WSSE. But I'm here because I wanted to say thank you. But
3: was kind of about the thrill of radio and about the music, but music at that time, if you go back to that time in the late 70s, early 80s, music was intensely social transformative thing, and we had a hammer at that time, it was a place that was small enough to, well, small enough to do anything we wanted, big enough to kind of make that out. It was a really sweet spot of opportunity, and two double X was hugely hard at that. And playing the music that was exciting all of us tremendously. And at some point people wandered around this new release from XYZ, and we were tremendously enthusiastic and whack on the table. And we would all gather around this is the bit. It's sort of an unimaginable environment with everything now in the state of constantly flickering. There's still this moment of analog, there's still this moment of rarity, and at that time, in the late 1970s, it was a time of tremendous experimentation and change. And it was changing the world. The politics of the race was kind of overwhelmed at that moment of just enthusiasm, just enthusiasm, the audio. The realization that that could be a more potent engine for social change. Looking at that backbone, I went to newspapers, I was there for many years. Going out the back, some mechanics, some machinery of the studio. You kind of underestimate, and this is the other day doing some live stuff at Radio National, how much a physics experience working radio is, how much it's about muscle memory, knowing where that button is, where that button is, and then push that, and that signature to that. And having that be sort of an intuitive process, as you can, and the mix of those hand movements being kind of natural. And seeing the little panel out the back there, some of the physicality of the studio, which I love. And it was the thing I was completely forgot, that the total magic of being in a microphone and having that prime responsibility to kick it talking, which is just the thing of... It's a performance, it's a difficult performance, but it's one that's exhilarating. It drains your takes stuff out of the field, you visit, and it's just done something creative, and my mind is not necessarily as awesome as it should show, which is just went off. But it was many years later, having not been in the race, just being a minute, and I was on TV, on the AH, and John Fain, who was in the morning, was presenting, basically, TV spot, but it was just like I came in. And I sat down in this radio studio that would have been the first time in 20 years or more. And the excitement that presenting ideas and voice, music, everything else through the ideas, and that thing that kind of gives me fire, all the things that bring people into radio, that's the thing that kind of gives me fire, all the things that get me up, and that's the thing that kind of gives me fire, all the things that get me up, and that's the thing that kind of gives me fire, all the things that get me up, and that's the thing that kind of gives me fire, all the things that get me up, and that's the thing that kind of gives me fire, all the things that get me up, and that's the thing that kind of gives me fire, all the things that get me up, and that's the thing that kind of gives me fire, all the things that get me up, and that's the thing that kind of gives me fire, all the things that get me up, and that's the thing that kind of gives me fire, all the things that get me up, and that's the thing that kind of gives me fire, all the things that get me up, and that's the thing that kind of gives me fire, all the things that get me up, and that's the thing that kind of gives me fire, all the things that get me up, and that's the thing that kind of gives me fire, all the things that get me up, and that's the thing that kind of gives me fire, all the things that get representation of the people's voice. It's a two-way. We're sort of interested in my period because of the band ethnic programming, language programming, community programming. It's almost common presented by us new people in entertainment, even though that was the actual prime purpose of the license. Never quite quite you want them as a new program, saying we have to cross that way. It didn't matter. It was this bedrock, social thing, and the other stuff around it. I think it's extraordinary, and that's the story, and that's the story, and that's the story, and that's the story, and that's the story, and that's the story, and that's the story, and that's the story, and that's the story, and that's the story, and that's the story, and that's the story, and that's the story, and that's the story, and that's the story, and that's the story, and that's the story, and that's the story, and that's the story, and that's the story, and that's the story, and that's the story, and that's the story, and that's the story, and that's the story, and that's the story, and that's the story, and that's the story, and that's the story, and that's the story, and that's the story, and that's the story, and that's the story, and that's the story, and that's the story, and that's the story, and that's the story, and that's the story, and that's the story, and that's the story, and that's the story, and that's the story, and that's the story, and that's the story, and that's the story, and that's the story, and that's the story, and that's the story, and that's the story, and that's the story, and that's the story, and that's the story, and that's the story, and that's the story, and that's the story, and that's the story, and that's the story, and that's the story, and that's the story, and that's the story, and that's the story, and that's the story, and that person. And that's what makes radio such a potent and enduring medium. So happy birthday to the place is ruining out. It's a wonderful thing. Two double X's, the next 50 years. And I hope that I hope you do this at a time. I think there's been cages in the 50s. And you lot keep thinking. Well, that's a question.
4: Charleston, do you think there was appropriate when you came in 1978 to have a baseball hat in one hand? And
5: snap into
4: your other hand.
5: It was a different time. Well, it wasn't appropriate. Right up my mind, I have a couple of experiences. It's so long that I struggled with it. But I do remember Bill Russell, who has had the most magnetic in
4: me.
5: It became a bit of a joke to try and walk in while Bill was on the air distracting him while he was talking.
0: Area near the cafe because a lot of us just come out.

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1: But I do need you to shh and gather, please. 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We've got a really important and fabulous performance coming up.
0: Before I get to that, as you know, Double X is

0: 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It takes a village to raise a radio station, and it also takes music. So if you were with Double H during 1980 through to 2000, you'll know of the station's recording studio, Studio C. Local musicians and bands recorded their first tracks in Studio C, and Jackie Reed cut her iconic forthright track, K-Sara, in the Double X Grill Hall Studio C in 1984. It was a local hit on the Double X charts. It still resonates today, played on by the local and live program not that long ago at all. Jackie is going to perform K-Sara for us tonight, and then she and Jude Blacklock will also play a set as duo, the third act. And I know some of you know, Jackie and Jude do perform original songs at local venues. You might have even seen them recently at Smith's Alternative, where they performed Smith's on Olinga Street, which you can actually find the video on their website. But I'd love us now to welcome Jackie Reed for K-Sara.
1: Can you hear me?
2: Yes.

Mm-hmm.

We're so good at Sissy.

Thank you.

LGBTQIA+ and the list were very bad discriminated against, but not so much anymore.

0: anyway, just as a sister. And that is Heather Mahoney. You know, it is so important that this spirit does not die. I have had my chance to be speaking today with Lord Mate, who remembers the Double Legs great fondness, formerly a regular, who remembers the Double Legs great fondness. He's currently involved in a mass fight over the Adelaide State Historic Highlands, the SA government, which is towards a motor GP track. If you haven't donated or subscribed, you can do so tonight or through your website. And if you are not yet a subscriber, and I ask myself this question, why not? It is a perfectly cool thing to do, so I think you can do it right now. If you'd like to purchase some merch, please make your way to the merch table. And if you haven't seen that amazing 1989 documentary, jump into the area for a peek, you recognise some talent.
1: Would you like to introduce yourself to the Canberra audience of 2XX? I would, my dad would love me, having given me my name, an ancient Celtic name, Geraint. That's the pronunciation of which no one else can get, so as a young migrant boy, I have to be very vicious with that care. So the Aussies that say what the Italian Greeks quite often change their big, long Mediterranean name, Giovanni Joe, or just a more anglicised form of their name. So that's the name. And yeah, I'm a bit of a trivial, to be honest. I feel very honoured by the way to be here because it's the 50th anniversary of such an incredibly powerful community funded. Independently, and I sort of felt a few years ago, a song about Julian Assange, one of John Shipton's campaigns, everybody who knows the story, campaign finals for years and years, the entire journey. And I heard my song and I felt more honoured than I felt as a musician in my decades to play the RCD Playback song around the world on travel, and we were just talking about the story of the song. Without any of the musicians, this is the story to hopefully penetrate the family of anybody who hears it to know the story. And it's funny that Trevor Rees mentioned John Lennon, one of my favourite musicians who wrote 1989 and many songs, definitely. And I know a great story for a generation of people who are so good. and the number that I really feel was a clear way to go over and set up ourselves to hang the behest of the Commonwealth. So that's sort of the story of people that always ask how many. I was asked to watch the jingle for the 50th anniversary of Track Down and record, and apparently it's going to be played tomorrow morning on air.
2: I'm going to go to the right thing. The right thing to do. And everybody knows the story of my life, all the day that I did. I struggled for a long, long time to have things heard by the ABF.
1: Benson for you. He was, again, he's a whistleblower. He was given all his Polish information from the Irish fan. He's not in the ABC. He's now been incarcerated here in Canberra at the college facility at the back end of the Irish industry. And
2: Thank you, good sir. Much appreciated.
1: Really feel honored. Thank you. Thanks a lot.

0: This is Michael G. Here again at GMAC on our 50th anniversary. And we are privileged to have talking to us tonight, live on the radio, Jonathan Green, who has a long history with 2XXFM. And in 5 minutes, Jonathan, can you give us a very short history of your exposure to 2XXFM and where that's taken you?
1: Okay, to start with, I should point out that I'm not Jonathan Green.
0: Oh, you're not Jonathan Green. Guess what? Who are you then, sir?
1: I'm Neil Doody. I share the same hairstyle as Jonathan Green.
0: Well, there you go.
2: Well, wonders.
0: Sir, you're involved with 2XXFM.
1: Goes back to 1984. I was here in Canberra. 2XXX was the second of the four community stations that I worked on. Having come from Adelaide, which was where I began things with what was then 5FM. We actually began 5FM around about 1979. And I moved to Canberra for work around 1984. And so it made logical sense to take the skills that I picked up from 5FM. And bring it to XXX. Well, so for 18 months, which is the time I was in Canton, I worked with 2XXX on a couple of different things. Apart from the off-air duties like running record fairs for the station, fundraising needs, and so forth. Tuesday Breakfast was a program that I comped. And also with my good mate Marcus, we ran a program called New Kind of Kick, which was on Saturday afternoon after the Australian Music Show and before the party shows tonight. We were here to take a look at all the new releases that were happening both Australia and worldwide on a weekly basis. So we brought the new music to Canberra through 2XXX at the time.
2: Did that give you any exposure to new bands coming through Canberra?
1: I did, of course, that was a terrific time being in Canberra because Douglas was largely responsible for this, that a lot of the acts actually did come through Canberra. They played at the Uni Bar in many cases. And so we got to meet a number of the acts at the time. Although our focus wasn't so much on live music, we were more of an adjunct to the live music that Douglas was doing. And of course, we thoroughly enjoyed the fact that he was here. We would go along to all and make a point of promoting the bands and the music that they actually came through time. And so were you also involved in that sort of media exposure? A lot of people came to 2XXX and moved into media.
2: Did that journey cut to you? Did you go a different direction?
1: I went a different direction. I should point out my colleague at the time, Marcus, did go off and had a long career at the ABC after that time. I was always using a different day job. I was in the information tech area and I continued to do that. In fact, I went off to Sydney and went off to the third station I worked with, which was 2SER. I worked with 2SER as a volunteer for a number of years after that as well. Before work came too big. And I put the whole thing away for about 30 years. I'm retired now and I'm back in Canberra, have been for quite a while. I started working with the Art Sound around about six years ago, and I worked with the Art Sound program, which runs from Week Day to Week 2. In fact, I was on the air today. We had a program called Week 2, and like all the last program, we had music interviews, interviews, and art interviews, some of them live, some of them pre-recorded. And also an opportunity to still do what we did way back here with 2XXX, which was to introduce new music to the Canberra audience. We still carry that through today. We do a different station. And what challenges are you finding in community radio here at the moment? My main thing with 2XXX, not quite money, not quite volunteers, would I be fair in that?
2: Yes, we do what we can. We've actually just come through in June, Arts and Radio Radio-thon, which is all public, all community stations do.
1: And we actually did quite well. We had a 23,000, we achieved that, so we're pretty happy with what we got there. But as you know, that's only one source of revenue for a station. They've got to rely on sponsorships, they rely on memberships, grants, when you can get them as well. But you really have to have all those streams of income to get the place going.
2: And would you believe you do look a lot like Jonathan Green? So I do apologise for that. But you know, it's interesting the story that you have is involvement in radio stations. Did you find that there was a difference between the Canberra audience, Canberra culture, then moving to Sydney to a much bigger, perhaps, or maybe a bigger audience, but it's sort of a different social demographic from, say, Canberra?
1: I didn't spot that myself so much. I think it's because QSER is a bigger station when it comes to community stations. It's huge. They had a number of paid staff and they had aspirations to be one of the hitters in that space. Like Double X here, but grow that into the Sydney market. To give you an idea of the geography of stations, they have a lot of community stations which are geographically specific, like they might be just one for a ride or in the city or whatever, and they have a very small area that they broadcast in. And they have different emphasis as a result.
3: SER was the big station, covered the whole of the city, was always its focus to be the big dog in terms of the community stations in Sydney. So is there any sort of underlying interest in coming back to Double X, or you think it's just too much work to be one foot in one station and another foot in the next? The thing with anyone who's interested in getting involved, you should do so.
1: Pick one station and commit to it, because there is more to do, to take up as much energy as you can prepare to give it. Like with the two of us, I do two live programs a week, I do another recording one, and I do other stuff around the station as well. I run a lot of stuff behind the scenes, and to expand from that would be a bit of a stretch, you might say.
2: And so finally, if you were looking at someone came to you, a young person wanting to get into the radio, see it as perhaps a stepping stone for a career in the media. What were the things that you would advise them to do or think about on the early career path in community radio?
1: I think the first thing is a volunteer. And this is the case with all stations that I've been associated with. As a volunteer, you need to be tenacious. You walk into the place and you know they need volunteers. Everybody is flat out doing what they're doing, and they go, I wish I could talk to you about what we could do, but I've got to do this thing and this thing. And so you always feel as though you're on a bit of a loose end. Hang in there, find someone to talk to. They really do need your help. It's just when you find them flat out with what it is they do. Yes, you have to keep your foot down on what you're doing in the station. Find something that is perhaps less fashionable to begin with. Even though you might have different ideas down the track. Just make yourself useful, even if it's just feeding things. And eventually someone will notice you. And your path will start from there. And it is worthwhile, it's very rewarding. And I'd recommend anyone who's interested in radio. To not just take a passive role and listen, but to get involved. It's such a rewarding thing to get involved with.
2: Thank you, good sir. Thank you for being the A-list and sitting in for Mr. Green, because I think he's gone home. So thanks, mate. Thank you very much.
1: No worries.
2: Bye-bye.

0: Well, well, we're here downtown Canberra at the 50th birthday celebration for Community Radio XXX, gathering people from very years ago. I'm here with fellow Lark in the Morning presenter Jane O'Donoghue. Good evening, Jane.
1: Hello, Simon Kravis. So we're part of the wonderful Lark in the Morning team who've been you folk music for a long period of time, but over a long period of 50 years, as part of 2XX, bringing you music to the community.
0: Well, Jane, perhaps you'd like to say why folk music is

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1: One of the characteristics of folk music is it has a very flat structure. There isn't a big difference between the punters and the performers.
2: And that's common with community radio.
1: Anyone can be a presenter. There's no sort of filtering.
2: And so the two sectors have been aligned for a very long time. Every community radio station has had a folk program.
1: And not all of them last as long as two doublets, but at some stage, just about everyone would have had one.
0: We know that Bruce Cameron, 2MCE, Bathurst has had a weekly folk program. I think Bruce was most of it for probably almost 50 years. I think the whole Radio Adelaide is celebrating the 50th anniversary of its folk program this year, in a few months' time. And all of this, as I understand it, the whole community radio impetus came from Brooklyn wanting communities to have a voice on the airwaves.
1: And yes, many years ago in Canberra, Bush Bronx has helped raise the continual amount of money that even a community radio station needs.
0: Yes, and tonight we've been doing some fundraising as well with our fantastic 50th anniversary t-shirts being sold, and on our next live in the morning I'll mention the website where you can support the station through buying some very special merchandise that celebrates this. A milestone, indeed, it certainly is.
1: and we hope that it runs for another 50 years. We may not be running Bush Dance anymore, but folk music is still very much alive and kicking. And we enjoy bringing you the best of what we hear every Sunday morning from 8 a.m. till 10 a.m.
0: And if you want to see how radio has changed in its technology in those 50 years, hop on down to the Canberra Museum and Galleries exhibition, which opens until early September. And you can see the move from reel to reel tape to cassette, my favourite, and onto other ways of recording music and presenting music. Our program has a website, a Facebook page, which has a lot of interviews posted from people who've had the opportunity and privilege to chat to over the years. And so if you Google 2XX Live Facebook, you'll see all of them under the tab Reels.
1: Yes, I think we've got nearly 100 interviews now with people. Going back to 1994 at least.
0: And those sort of interviews in a way reflect the richness of folk music and the people that we've been able to, as presenters, engage in the station and share with others and their music as well, the chat that we have with them.
1: And of course now we have a worldwide reach, so we have listeners in California, in New Mexico, and who knows where they are, they're very widely spread.
0: The magic of the internet has really changed our reach, and no doubt in the decades to come things will change even more, but I think folk music will have a place in our hearts and our communities, and therefore on community radio.
1: Indeed. Well, thank you very much for coming to the birthday celebrations this evening, Jane.
0: And thank you, Simon. It's been great to chat.

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1: It's a big year for 2XX. 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
2: 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In today's episode, we have a beautiful mix of Nepali music community updates lined up for you. 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Trico Nepalese Voice of Canberra. Canberra Bata Nepali Samudai Kulagi Karikram Mata Paira Hardik Swagacha. Ma Pratishta Azako Karikram Mata Pai Sabai Sanga Jori Napavda Dhere Kushitu. 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

0: 2XX acknowledges the traditional custodians of the land we broadcast from, the Ngunnawal and Ngambri people, and recognise their continuing connection to land, waters and culture. 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
1: Happy Thursday, Canberra. You're on 2XX FM and it's Through Lines time. My name is Eleanor. I'm your host of Through Lines, a music program where we connect each song to the next in one way or another. And if it's your first time joining me tonight or any time if you're streaming back on demand, welcome. It's lovely to have you with us. And for any returning listeners, a big warm winter hug hello. Thank you, as always, for joining me. It's great to be able to put some new and old music on the airwaves every week and on Thursday nights here. And it's a particularly exciting Thursday. We've just had our 2XX FM 50th anniversary celebration, which is really exciting, held at the Canberra Museum and Gallery. And it's an incredible achievement. It was 50 years ago to the day, 2nd of July 1976, that this station went to air. It survived all the way through the 70s, 80s, 90s, noughties, and now I know there's another decade in there, the tens. I don't know. What are we calling it? The teens? But in any case, it's a remarkable achievement. And lots on. There's a really good little exhibition at the Canberra Museum and Gallery too, if you're interested more to find out more, that's running for a couple of months and showcasing some of the really cool things that this station does and the breadth of programming and sort of music and politics and culture and community related work that this program broadcasts all the time. So I'm really pleased to be here. I'm going to jam in the music today, one, because there's so much good music out there, but two, I'm stifling off a cough from when you're sick and then you sort of drag on and you have a cough. Yeah, got a bit of a cough, so I'm going to try not to cough on air, but I think the music tonight's really cozy. We are having a lot of pop in the room, which is great. Good selection of Australian music and some lovely wind down nostalgic songs too. So let's get into it. We're going to have some Gang of Youths. Any excuse really for listeners of this program will know that I love to play Gang of Youths, but some exciting news. Their website has been updated. Ooh. And that might mean nothing to you, but often if a website and social media is updated, means there's something on the way. So let's just see what that looks like. We're going to have some new Becca Hatch, which I'm loving, her new release. I played one of her her first single in a while a few weeks back on the program. She's just putting out another one and it's even better in my opinion. But first we're going to start with more dancey stuff. This one's from an artist called Besso Palmer. Song's called Memory and it features Mel Blue. See what you like about this one. There's a lot to like in my opinion. Very groovy kind of music and a great way to start your night. So let's get started. This is Besso Palmer on 2XX FM. You're on listening to Through Lines and I'm Eleanor. Ooh.

growing. My brothers are calling. The rabbits are chasing. Ricardo is racing. And I'm making a living.

That is a 7 minute, just no words, beautiful, beautiful song from Gang of Youths. It's called Goal of the Century. It's from their most recent album called Angel in Real Time, which came out in 2022. And yeah, just beautiful sort of 2 minutes of instrumental introduction, an epic alone in and of itself, and a really sort of gorgeous way to cap off that record, talking about sort of life after Dave, the lead singer of Gang of Youths, father passed away, and reminiscing on their time together. Such a beautiful song. Also a tiny little through line to the World Cup. Don't know if Socceroos fever has swept your workplace or your household, but let's hope there's a few goals for the Socceroos coming up in a couple of days for the next match. If you're into sport or not, I hope you can get behind this sort of wonderful sort of, how do you put it? Like, there's something really uniting about sport in a lot of ways that I like. So, it's my little shout out to the Socceroos. And before that, we heard from Becca Hatch, and Becca has supported Gang of Youths in the past. Becca is a Kamilaroi Samoan artist, and Dave Luapi, the lead of Gang of Youths, also have Samoan heritage. The song that Becca Hatch has just released is called Daylight Robbery. Gorgeous stuff. I'm really into that. It's very sort of soulful R&B, very groovy, and the layered vocals are excellent. There's something very self-assured about it, which I'm really loving. And that was co-written by Besso Palmer, the producer that we heard up the top, in sort of very dancey start. If you're a fan of Kate Renato, I reckon you'll love that one too. That was the Sydney producer, Besso Palmer, with Memory. Thanks for joining me on Three Lines tonight. It's always a pleasure to be able to play music and discover new fun facts, but also new music in and of itself, some new releases. And there's some really wonderful Australian new releases coming out, as well as international artists. So I'm going to be peppering those through today. We're going to draw a through line between Gang of Youths and Middle Kids. I think I've drawn this through line before. They work really closely together in some different sort of tours and lineups. And on Middle Kids' latest record, Faith Crisis Part 1, there's a song, All In My Head, which we're going to hear now, featuring Dave Luapi. And I don't know if Gang of Youths are putting out new music or signalling they are. Let's hope that Middle Kids are not far behind and have a Faith Crisis Part 2 album, perhaps.

And we'll hear a new one from Peach PRC plus Olivia Rodrigo. I'm going to play some Olivia on this show. I think this album that she's put out is getting huge amounts of buzz, fanfare, accolades. I'm really into it myself. It's called You Seem Pretty Sad for a Girl So in Love. And I just, it's a journey from start to finish. So we're going to have a little bit of this next one from Middle Kids is a bit lower key. We'll move into a more upbeat poppy one from Peach PRC. And then we'll have the blend of both from Olivia Rodrigo. We'll start now with Middle Kids. You're on 2XX FM.

Olivia Rodrigo with her track Maggots for Brains on 2XXFM. My name is Eleanor and you're in Through Lines. Thank you so much for joining me tonight. This is the program where each song connects to the next in one way or another. And I'll give you the rundown of that little trio of songs and their connections. I love that Olivia one. Let's come back to it. First, at the top, we heard from Middle Kids featuring Dave Luapi of Gang of Youths with All in My Head. Wonderful sort of stripped back song there. And they mention a line in there about Princess Peach, the video game character from Mario Kart. And I thought I'd tie that into Peach PRC, the Australian artist, again, putting out a great record recently with a lot of standout tracks. I chose Oasis to play for us tonight. And she chose her stage name based on Princess Peach. There's a lot of also church and religious references in Peach PRC's track. She's quite sort of subversive to traditional religion and speaks a bit to, yeah, how she sort of views the world and how she goes about things. Really sort of like pop princess energy, really dancey stuff. And I like that track Oasis a lot. And then we heard Olivia Rodrigo from her really recent record, and that was Maggots for Brains, that 80s synth coming through. Extraordinary stuff from the 23-year-old singer-songwriter. It's a really good album to start from the start and play right through. It's a no-skips kind of album. There's a great sort of journey and transition that you can track through the songwriting from the sort of early stages of infatuation and obsession through to the sort of am I feeling okay and ending up in, I think maybe the person that I'm with in Olivia's point of view is wrong for me. So yeah, really great stuff. I don't know about you, but there's a lot of The Cure coming through, the really formative band there. Sort of 80s and 90s, like new wave music. And if you're hearing that too, big tick, because Olivia has always cited The Cure as a huge influence to the point where she's been able to collaborate with Robert Smith, the lead singer, on this record. And he features on one of her songs, but she's put references into their work throughout. There is a song called The Cure as well, which I love and I will play on another episode. Robert Smith has actually performed with Olivia Rodrigo and, you know, crossing those generational lines and sort of going from rock into pop and how songs and artists can really be influential for the next wave of talent. So I'm all about that. And with that, we're going to play a track from The Cure, who I adore as well. This is called All Cats Are Grey. It's a really haunting kind of song. There's a lot of echo and expansive sound to it. There's a snare that kind of comes in that really echoes and reverberates around. And it's a bit of a sort of for a grey day, grey night track if you want to put this one on and just sort of like bathe in the sound. Anyway, I love it. I hope you do too. We'll hear a new one from Rule as well that I can't get out of my head, and we'll do a throwback to New Zealand's pop princess Lorde with her breakout track Royals. But let's start now with The Cure, All Cats Are Grey. You're on 2XXFM.

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0: Lucy.
1: Lord there with Royals, a throwback probably over 10 years ago now. Well over 10 years ago, that song came out and put her onto the world stage, the artist from New Zealand, and very catchy tune there. I love her references to sort of dreaming and putting aside the visions of luxury that a lot of media does tend to push on us. And it was from her record Pure Heroine. And I drew a little bit of a line, a through line between that song. She talks about ruling, and we had to tie that into Rule, Australian artist. And here's an incredible track, Can I Have It Back? I really am loving that one. I've had it on repeat a lot the last week or so. He apparently wrote that in a dream and didn't write it in a dream. He had the vision of that song in a dream, woke up, wrote it down, and apparently it was very little changes made subsequent to that. His high notes are incredible, and he can really kind of fill out a venue for that. In fact, he performed at the Opera House for Vivid Festival, and that's the link I was drawing to the song we did here up the top from The Cure. The Cure also had a residency at the Opera House, which is incredible and quite a rare feat, and their song All Cats Are Grey. Thank you so much for joining me. We've got just under 15 minutes to go, so I'm going to try and squeeze in a few more tracks. We're going into nostalgic lane at the moment. We're going to hear from Toni Braxton, maybe one from Berlin, definitely Kelly Clarkson, who I'm going to play next, and drawing a line between Royals and The Princess Diaries and that royal-themed film, which I don't think gets enough love. That's a breakout hit for Anne Hathaway, starring Julie Andrews as well. And the one of the opening songs in the early scenes was Breakaway by Kelly Clarkson. So let's hear it. It's a great song, and it's a soothing one to kind of put on as a bit of a lullaby as we wind down tonight. So you're on 2XXFM. This is Breakaway by Kelly Clarkson. Enjoy Canberra.

Toni Braxton with Breathe Again on 2XXFM. Thank you so much for joining me tonight. We're almost at the end of the show. I'll quickly squeeze in one more. But first, at the top, we heard Kelly Clarkson with Breakaway, followed by this gorgeous one, Breathe Again by Toni Braxton. The 7-time Grammy Award winner, that song was released in 1993. Lovely use of chimes there. Beautiful use of sort of percussive drum kit, sort of additional accessories, which I don't think get enough credit. We'll move to our final song. We're going to new wave synth pop band Berlin with Take My Breath Away, won the Best Original Song and the 1986 Academy Awards, featured on the Top Gun soundtrack. Hope you have a wonderful week, Canberra, and I will see you in 1 week. Have a good evening. The song's starting now. If the CD player agrees.

0: Future generations will mark this day, 2nd of July. 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And you were there and heard it first. 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

0: 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You're listening to Acoustic Shock with Michael Kras, beating music in the metal spectrum. Today, Australian bands Control the Sun, Autophobia, T-Rex Autopsy. There's new Kerry King coming up very shortly. For starters, here is a good friend of Alice Cooper, that being Rob Zombie.
1: If we want to live, we must

From the album described by Kerrang as a riot from start to finish, Hail SA, Hail No, Hail Zombie by Kerrang, and It Rocks Like an Absolute Mother F Expletive by Blathermouth.net. That was Rock Zombie with Tarantula. Something from Slayer's Kerry King from a new release featuring a great big satanic king. Very nice artwork indeed on the front cover. On to Deluxe 98.3 FM.

more fans of Evanescence, Lacuna Coil and Spirit Box. That's Victoria K being Melbourne Gothic Modern Metalers. 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I think perhaps we need a semi-rock ballad from a German band, Sinner.

I'm Michael Kroz, and you're listening to Acoustic Shock, that being music in the metal spectrum. That was Prime Creation with Lost Legacy, and they are from Sweden, as no surprise, as many bands coming from there. From Adelaide now, we have Control the Sun, a progressive metal band, and they've got a sound that blends complex musical arrangements with catchy singable hooks and paint an exciting picture of how their future catalogue is going to keep delivering with every release.

Another band from Adelaide, they call themselves Autophobia. Autophobia being the intense irrational fear of being alone, isolated, or left to your own devices. The tracks they've sent me sort of make me think back to some of the demos I used to hear and play back in the 1980s. They have another track which is a bit more Iron Maiden-ish. Let's have a listen on 2XX 98.3 FM.

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I'm Michael Kraus with Acoustic Shock. Listening to that song by King Ultramega, Love Loud, it was reminding me of something and dawned on me it sounds like one of the songs by the fictional band Stillwater in the movie Almost Famous. I had the soundtrack. T-Rex Autopsy are a band from the Blue Mountains in Western Sydney, and they're known for pushing heavy into new territory, and they're described as world global metal infusing progressive and psychedelic rock with ethno-jazz, cinematic soundscapes and Middle Eastern classical influences. So first track is a bit sort of thrashy, and then we'll have an instrumental from them.

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The image for that last signal by Elaine, if I pronounced that right, features a metallized human heart. Go figure. Bring Me the Horizon have a track called Dehumanized, and I remember working at Telstra as a we were doing something in conjunction with Centrelink, and when people had to ring up and find out what jobs they'd been matched to. And I'd been talking to a friend recently who wasn't looking for work because his partner was supporting him, and he'd said how the process of looking for work was very dehumanizing. And I mentioned this in the workplace, that it is all very dehumanizing, and they said, you do not ever say that in this workplace ever again.

Maybe I haven't been following things, but Bad Wolves are a multi-platinum and chart-topping hard rock outlet. They're Australian, and their new singer is called Killboy, but her real name is Sarah Skinner, and that's her debut track. We have some tomb-shaking, crypt-kicking occult rock from a band called Green Lung, and this is their latest track, Necropolitan Lion. That's the ice cream, isn't it? On to the Waste 98.3 FM.

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That was Ariane with Into the Fire. We'll go with the Proxy Idols and we'll squeeze in some extra tracks from T-Rex, Autopsy and Autophobia.

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12: We are back to the crates this week on Beats, Rhymes, and Life. Gab with you here for another dig in our alphabetical crates. We've been doing this for how many shows now? 144, you get the idea. Let's move on real quick and get into Lazy Grey straight away on the program with his track Show and Prove from the soundtrack album of 2009. Here on Beats, Rhymes and Life, plenty of great forgotten Oz hip hop coming up in the next hour. So keep it locked.
13: I have written a song and I wrote it specifically for those that like to get down.

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1: On the wheel is still one and two.

his 2003 album, that is Catalyst. The album was Agent Manipulated, and the track was Showtime, the Dynamo remix here on Beats Rhymes Alive. I don't play anywhere near enough instrumental hip-hop on this program, so let's rectify that now. Apart from a lot of the Resin Dog stuff that I've played over the journey in this series, of course, we are going through the alphabet of my Oz hip-hop collection, as we call it, digging in the crates here on BRL, and we're going to get to the album Exile from Spit Syndicate, and we're going to take in a track called Showtime. So here it is on BRL, also on the way, a classic from the hoods, and some Earth Boy. Keep it locked.

0: to this show, hit us up on Instagram, BRLSON, and like us. We'll love you forever. Like, we really will.
1: BRL goes hard, but so do language warnings. This is one of them. Tune out if you're easily offended.

0: Hoods here on Beats, Rhymes, and Life. That was their third single from the album Drinking from the Sun, released in July of 2012. Didn't hit the charts, but because it's the Hoods, it went platinum anyway in this country, selling over 70,000 copies. It is Beats, Rhymes, and Life. Coming up right after the Bills, we're going to get into some Earth Boy, also a very naughtily titled song from Cogs, and some 1-6, all coming up in the next 10 minutes. Let's play the Bills.
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0: be you, who could be you but you? That's what's wrong right now. Everybody trying to rap the same style. I don't know who created it, but all of the sounds.
1: Yeah, yeah, yeah.

0: You like this show? Hit up the Facebook page, BRLSON. Pop that into your search bars and like us, and we'll love you back. BRL, son.
1: The worst thing to call somebody is crazy, is dismissive. I don't understand this person, so they're crazy. That's bullshit. These people are not crazy. They're strong people. Maybe the environment is a little sick.

In the middle of that set, you heard Cogs with a track called Shut the F Up. I'm a radio host. I can't say those words. Creative context. That's why we have language warnings in front of songs. But also, you heard from 1-6 just then with Sick from the album Electronic Mail here on Beats, Rhymes and Life. We're going to keep it rolling and go into the Roll Call album from DJ Bones and his track that he teamed up with Muff on. And this one is called Sideways here on BRL. We're digging in the crates alphabetically.

it costed. I never really speak what I'm truly thinking. I'm trying to stay afloat while my ship is sinking. I've been reaching out, it's been helping lately, even reconnected with all the people that used to hate me. Like, times are crazy now, I miss my family, homie. Couple thousand at the show and still I'm feeling lonely. 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I've learned it's never weak to talk and I'm a simple man.

with Silverback from the Son of Mayhem album. From the Wait a Minute EP, going all the way back to the beginning for Seth Century, heard Simple Game, and you just heard Talakai with Simple Man. Wrapping up this week's edition of the show, get around us on the socials at BRLSON, and that's where all the links are, including the Patreon. We're going to finish up with three absolute winners. First up, Dear Fricks with Simple Man featuring Daniel Merriweather. Then we're going back to 2002 with 1200 Techniques and Since I Got, and an absolute classic from Draft in Sing It. But until next time, folks, we'll see you next time. We're Diggy Dunson. See you later. Goodbye.

0: 1200 techniques, coming out through your speaks, eclectic freaks, get you up at your seats. This is for all of those who despise the whites and hope that we will capsize.
1: No way, Jose, let me tell ya.
0: Perilous is too strong.
1: That's right.
0: Is too strong. They're going to keep on and on.
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0: Jonathan Green, a two-double X voice from the late 1970s. Oh dear. And a happy 50th to two-double X and all his sale, you know. You haven't changed a bit.
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5: 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Canadian singer Glenn Lewis continues to pump out the tracks from his upcoming album. This next one's a little more up-tempo than the tracks he's given us so far and may actually be the strongest offering to date. This one's Impressions, Glenn Lewis, a first play to open up on this week's edition of the Urban Meltdown.

Show keeping you up front and in front. The artist there goes by the name of Marcus Breeze, and the track is Saturday Night. And if you just joined us, before that, Canadian singer Glenn Lewis from his latest album. The track is called Impressions. If you love the tunes that you hear on the Urban Meltdown, make sure you connect with us on Spotify. Search the Urban Meltdown. We've got a few different playlists that you can get around over there. Or link with us on the socials, facebook.com/Urban Meltdown Worldwide. Davion Farris is up next. He's a guy you may not have heard of before, but as a songwriter, he's certainly had plenty of accomplishments, including contributions to Tyrese's chart-topping Black Rose and Lucky Day's Grammy-winning Table for Two. Despite some solo success and his recording contract with Def Jam, he probably hasn't quite yet punched through to the big time. We think this next track is a move in the right direction. It's called Fiendin' from Davion Harris here on the Urban Meltdown. What?

artists there that we've been playing tracks from in recent weeks and months. Noxz, N-O-X-Z is the spelling for that one. The track we gave you, Week With Me, it's taken from the brand new Noxz album called Safe To Be. Definitely worth checking that guy out online. Getting a little more up-tempo for you now. We've got the latest from Jody Watley before too long. But first, Dejia. This one's called Sweet Devotion here on the Urban Meltdown.

The latest release there from Jodie Watley. It's called The Dawn. And as a lot of her releases have been in recent times, the Alex DeCho remix version of that tune, Jodie Watley. Before long, we'll give you something brand new from My Anna. It's called Baby Blue. But first, Ombre drops this one, Go to Hell, here on the Urban Meltdown Radio Show.

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Every week at this time, we're keeping you up front and in front, whether it comes to independent or established artists in the world of urban music. You're going to hear some artists that you haven't heard before. We're going to give you the biggest urban artists from around the globe. It's the Urban Meltdown, coming to you nationally through the Community Radio Network. Scrolling.

for the Urban Meltdown, keeping you up front and in front. A recent release there from Devon Howard that's doing the rounds at the moment. Of course, that one is Can't Love You More, cover version of the Sade classic. And if you just joined us before that, that 90s R&B love from Double Red Cup. Couple of mellow tunes back to back there, so it's time to lift things up a little bit. Get into Don't Hurt Nobody, Jake and Puffer teaming up together on this one here on the Urban Meltdown.

Fantastic sample usage in that one. Eric the Architect is the artist's name. The tune, No Doubt, I'm in Love. Dave Hollister has got a new album that's not too far away. This is the next one from him. It's called Voodoo Magic. Dave Hollister, one-time Blackstreet member, of course, here on the Urban Meltdown.

sounds of Q Parker featuring Jay Vaughan on that track as well. It's called Get Better. If you'd like to link with the Urban Meltdown during the week, if you're loving the radio show, you're going to want to check us out on Spotify. 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Keep up to date with everything that's happening in the show. Loving the new album from the artist Blast, BLXST.

If you haven't come across Blast before, I'm going to give you a couple of tunes from the new album called Labour of Love. Before long, we'll give you the track Ruin, but first, this one's called Right Back from Blast here on the Urban Meltdown. I give it up.

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1: 2XX acknowledges the traditional custodians of the land we broadcast from, the Ngunnawal and Ngambri people, and recognise their continuing connection to land, waters and culture. 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
2: Hi, Thomas Emerson here, independent member for Kurrajong. Huge congratulations to 2XX for reaching the 50-year milestone. Massive effort. I've really enjoyed every conversation I've had, and I'm looking forward to the next 50 years.

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So pumped, I'm obsessed in making new tunes. I see the lights shine. I see the microphone. Rap is carved on my chest, write bars to my death, man, cause it's a life I chose. 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
3: Hi, I'm Tristan Ray. 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Happy 50th birthday, 2XX.

just all a threat. Forming is no turning back now. Yeah, we just saw the crack. Forming is no turning back now. You're silent.

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see me increase. Maybe hit the peak, I'm into it and repeat. Yeah, they ask for tricks, I got tricks on my sleeve. 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What they told me. What they told me. 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

I tried to re-thrust her. 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
1: Good morning, I'm Laura Devoy. A man who was trapped for a week in rubble after twin earthquakes in Venezuela has been pulled out alive. Hernan Gil was buried under the ruins of the shopping centre where he worked as a security guard. The BBC's Yugita Limoye was there when he was rescued.
2: Victor Torres, a Chilean firefighter, was the first to make contact with Hernan.
3: Tranquilo.
4: I feel calm. After the initial tension and after things got a little hard for us, these manoeuvres are not in the manuals, so we had to bring a lot of our knowledge, and the results evident. So now we feel calm and happy for the Venezuelan people.
2: Just before Hernan's rescue, his wife, Luzbima Gonzalez, said she was excited to see him.
5: I'm very excited and thankful to God because he gave him another opportunity to live.
2: This was a small moment of hope amidst the despair that hangs over Venezuela.
1: The Royal Commission into Anti-Semitism and Social Cohesion has heard ex-owner Elon Musk argued footage of the Bondi terror attack was no worse than a gore movie. The E-Safety Commissioner, Julian Mingrant, fronted the inquiry late yesterday, where she said platforms were fighting for the right and ability to distribute and monetize violent content. She said the commission is fighting for X to take down such content, which includes the Bondi shooting and the killing of conservative American activist Charlie Kirk. A Victorian Liberal MP has launched an 11th-hour court challenge against her own party ahead of a meeting to decide her fate. Moira Deeming's legal action against the president of the Victorian Liberal Party is listed to be heard in the Supreme Court this morning. The state executive is due to meet tonight, where it's expected to decide to disendorse Ms Deeming ahead of the state election later this year. It comes after she accused another Liberal MP of assaulting her, a claim which was dismissed by police. At least 25 people have been killed in Russia's latest attack on Ukraine. The capital Kyiv was struck by drones and missiles overnight. Local authorities say 85 people were injured. The Vatican has excommunicated followers of a breakaway sect after it consecrated four bishops in direct defiance of Pope Leo. The sect was founded in 1970 and opposes modern reforms made by the Catholic Church. While the bishops were widely expected to be excommunicated, lay people were not. Pinball enthusiasts from around Australia are converging on Adelaide for the nation's largest pinball event. The inaugural Australian Pinball Expo opens today and will showcase more than 200 machines, including the 1931 Baffle Ball. Expo organiser Lyndon Carter spoke to National Radio News about what attendees can expect over the three-day event.
6: We wanted to put on a whole display, full-on expo, where people could come in, play the games. We've got exhibitors selling parts, mods and actual pinball machines, so if you want to come in and buy a machine. We've got people in the industry coming to present seminars and Q&A sessions, charity auction, swap meets. We've got everything happening.
1: Turning to sport, in tennis, Alex de Minaur is through to the third round of Wimbledon. The men's fifth seed defeated Italian Adrian Mannarino 6-3, 6-2, 6-2. Fellow Aussie James Duckworth lost to ninth seed Flavio Caboli in four sets. In the women's draw, Maya Joint and Kim Birrell both lost their second round matches. And in the AFL, the reigning premiers have continued their return to form with a win over Geelong. Brisbane scored 8 goals in the opening term and remained in control, beating the Cats 19-9. 123 to 14 17 101.
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8: It's a massive year here at 2XX. We are officially 50 years young. That's 5 decades of independent radio, community stories, and some of the best music in Canberra. 50 years people powered since 1976.

Great to have you company. Welcome to Chimes. I'm Paul Gough, bringing you the best in jangling pop. A lot of different music on today's show. I love rattling the cage, turning it up and giving you a wide variety of sounds. So it's not all twee pop of the mid-80s. We've got a band who possibly would have fitted in with the C86 Brigade. They're called Bramwell, and I'm absolutely in love with them. Another song of theirs, I played a brand new single a couple of weeks ago, and I got a great response from it. So we'll hear a track from them. I feel terrible because I've been finding messages left, right and centre in my spam folder, and Alistair Leonard reached out to me. He's a Western Australian artist. Said, look, I've got a song I think will fit with Chimes, and it absolutely does. So we'll hear from Alistair coming up on the program. We'll go down power pop territory with Magneto. We'll hear some wonderful pre-Flying Nun post-punk from a group called Playthings that I kind of fell over during the week, which is an absolute winner. And a group who came out of the ashes of Young Marble Giants, The Gist, towards the end of the show. But let's start off with a group who are defying the odds in that they have rechanneled the sounds of the baggy Manchester era. Yes, I kid you not. As they say, pop will eat itself, everything old is new again. They're called Diary, but this time they're from the United States. And this group out of Brooklyn have really narrowed down that classic sound in that melding of indie and dance. So you can hear the essence of Stone Roses in this cracking new single from them. It's called Keep Coming Up, and it's from their debut album Spiral Bound that comes out September 4th. See if you like this, and you're free to dance around the kitchen or wherever. This is Diary.

A double dance-off there. You could have been in your car. Just careful where you drive. From 1991 on the legendary factory imprint, that's the Wendy's and Pulling My Fingers Off. Produced by the wonderful Ian Brody, of course, a.k.a. Mr. Lightning Seeds. That is just a classic slice of the jangle meets the dance. The Wendy's did it oh so well. Prior to that, a group that would have been inspired by all of those sounds and are bringing it back to life with a really great little number from Diary, Keep Coming Up. And we'll keep you up to date with what they're doing as their album drops in September. This is Chimes, heard right around the country thanks to the Community Radio Network and on the mighty 2SER. And if you shared your love for 2SER on our We Love 2SER website, thank you so much, because it's had such a great impact, and it's great to know that 2SER will keep on with great music and stories and ideas for our community. Let's now look at a group that we've played on the program before, husband and wife duo Carl and Kat Mann. And they, in April, released the follow-up to their excellent album from last year, Ticking Haze. They're called Shapes Like People. And their new one is called Under the Rainbow. There is absolutely, look, 12 tracks on this album, and you can't go wrong because they're all really fantastic, jangly, layered harmonies. This, for me, is the classic sound that I first tried to bring you here on Chimes. Isn't it nice to know there are still groups making great music like this today? From their excellent album, this is called First Version of You.

The Leza Group, based in Cardiff, but originally formed in Torquay, and I am in love with them. Their single that came out a couple of weeks ago, Standing on Stones, is probably going to be one of my favourite tracks of 2026, and I had quite a few people interacting saying, wow, who is that? And wow indeed, because they have a strong garage pop feeling. Little hints towards even sort of modish pop as well at times. That's a track of theirs called Problems, and that's on their own Bandcamp page, whereas Standing on Stones appears on the label that's releasing their music, Gob Nation. But investigate Bramwell, because as you can tell, they've got just that excellent quality to their music. Something slightly melancholic, and I love the guitar sound, particularly Bramwell. The track Problems and Shapes Like People back. The whole album's brilliant. I really recommend it to you. Go check it out. The album is called Under the Rainbow, and I played for you the track First Version of You. You're tuned to Chimes, and we love bringing you music from around the planet, but also music close to home. Now, I had a wonderful email sent to me, but as I said, a lot of my emails lately have been going into the wrong folder. That is the spam or goodbye folder. But Alistair Leonard reached out and said, look, I've got a new single. I think this was back in March. Now, this is just terrible. Time flies too. But I guess good music exists in any timeline. So Alistair, apologies. And it's good to know that I'm bringing you a track from his album, which has already come out. It's called A Cufflink Wearing Guy, and you'll be able to find that on Bandcamp. Very much influenced by 90s guitar pop, and this single that he sent me is brilliant. Of course, I'll have to explore the album as well now. This one is called Sunflowers by Western Australian artist Alistair Leonard.

know, some people are just incredibly prolific. And that particular chap, Caleb Carr, is one of them. He's had so many different projects of music, and I've sort of lost track of them. But over the last, let's say, 6-7 years, as I said, a chap who really loves jangly pop and has put out a lot of great music. He's based in Clare in South Australia. So this is a guy that's in a rural regional area. And I don't know what chances he has to play music, but I've not heard of him doing many gigs in Adelaide. But, of course, the way he changes his name as far as recording artist goes, he could be popping up under any nom de plume. But that one from Tree Changes, Let's Try Another Idea. We'll go to Tree Changes Bandcamp site and you'll find, as I said, a lot of music. Great sound though. From Alastair Leonard, prior to that from WA, a track, Sunflowers, from his latest album that's come out, A Cuff Link Wearing Guy. This is Chimes. Now, we'll go down the power pop path. We're going to start sort of shifting gears now a little. This is one I sort of was going through some of my CDs the other day and found a great compilation, Lost Weekend, A Celebration of Australian Independent Power Pop, Volume 2. I think it came out in 2003. And this song fell on and absolutely thought it was a ripper. Magneto. There's a couple of Magnetos around, but this particular one features former members of the group Pretty Mess in John Baxter and Paul Inglis. And this track is just classic indie rock. Nothing more can be said, really. Still sounds good today. This from Magneto is Leaving Look.

post-punky tracks, which I love. The sounds of Omni there, and a single that they released on the Sub Pop label back in 2019. A duo out of Atlanta, and they have that crisp angularity to their music, which is just fantastic. The track Delicacy from Omni. And if you go to the Omni Bandcamp page, you'll find a whole bunch of great tracks that I recommend to you, including singles and albums. Before that, Playthings. And I guess where Omni has more of the slide rule sort of math style post-punk that, as I said, is very clean and crisp, something a little dirtier, a little grittier, a little more lo-fi, and a very shouty from Playthings. Sit Down, Stand Up. Bit of beauty. I'm so glad I discovered that, and even more excited that it's a long-lost treasure out of New Zealand. Well, as we get towards the end of the program, this is a song I just love. I have the original single. Hadn't heard it in ages, but it popped up on my shuffle playlist. It's the music of Stuart Moxham, in solo guise, post his group, the Young Marble Giants, who were just brilliant. And the

There's a wonderful reissue on Numero Group from Maka and Bedhead teaming up. It's called Maka Loved Bedhead, Bedhead Loved Maka. Maka were a group that played around with exotic instrumentation. Bedhead were a slowcore, beautiful pop group. And from a one-off collaboration they did, I played for you the track Hey Goodbye, which is magic. Look it up. It's now available on their Bandcamp site. And you can also find the earlier Bedhead releases, which I highly recommend as well. Before that, we heard The Gist, This Is Love. And this has been Chimes. I'm Paul Gough. I hope you enjoyed the show today. Reach out if you'd like to say good day. Chimes at 2ser.com. It's been great sharing all this wonderful music with you, and I look forward to doing it again next week. Big thanks to the Community Radio Network for distributing this right around the country. Have a great and safe week.

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2: Good morning, I'm Laura Devoy. New South Wales is restricting the sale of nitrous oxide following concerns over recreational use. The gas is legally used in the hospitality industry, for example in cans of whipped cream, and in the medical industry as laughing gas. Recreationally known as NANGs, they can cause a loss of consciousness or blood pressure and have contributed to dozens of deaths in recent years. In New South Wales, sales will be restricted to 250 grams between 10 p.m. and 5 a.m, with same-day delivery also limited, and retail outlets won't be able to sell large cylinders to under-18s. Australian researchers have developed a drug that they say could lead to new treatments for neurodegenerative conditions like motor neurone disease. In an international collaboration, researchers from the University of Queensland were able to uncover the molecular makeup of a receptor found on the surface of many immune cells. The drug provides a unique tool to study the receptor, which could open new possibilities for anti-inflammatory therapies. Professor Trent Woodruff says it's possible an anti-inflammatory drug treatment for MND patients could be ready for testing within 5 years. An inquiry has heard households and businesses should not have to pay more to accommodate data centres in their neighbourhoods. The New South Wales government is holding an inquiry into data centres, with concerns raised about their high demand for energy and water, as well as infrastructure and land requirements. New South Wales Energy Minister Penny Sharp says consumers should not have to fork out more. The Red Cross says one of its key warehouses in the Ukrainian capital Kyiv was destroyed in a massive Russian attack overnight. The organisation says around 333,000 units of humanitarian aid and equipment were lost. At least 25 people were killed in the attack. While visiting one of the many bombed sites, President Volodymyr Zelensky thanked the US for transferring air defence missiles, but said the deliveries were too slow.
3: This is a big problem. But these people lost not only their partners. This is a problem to lose your home, your house. They lost their children, their families, their life.
2: 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A regional Victorian youth choir is in Tasmania for the Festival of Voices. After a 16-year hiatus, the Bendigo Youth Choir has been busy rehearsing ahead of this morning's performance southeast of Hobart.

0: The choir joins more than 80 choirs from around the world for the 10-day celebration of singing and will be just one of two choirs streaming to an Antarctic station. Snow has finally arrived on the ski fields in New South Wales and Victoria. In a very late start to the season, the Alps received their first major snowstorm last night, and another 10 to 20 centimetres is possible today. It comes just in time for the New South Wales school holidays, but almost a week into Victoria's. Turning to sport, today is the second last day of the round of 32 at the FIFA World Cup. Spain and Austria are on the field now. A short time ago, Spain was leading 2-0. Next, Portugal will take on Croatia. Later, Switzerland will face Algeria. The Socceroos will face Egypt tomorrow for a spot in the round of 16. And the Newcastle Knights have defeated the Cronulla Sharks 18 points to 4 in the first match of the NRLW season.
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3: 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My name's Finton, here until 8:30 before the news. A show called Chimes, which you can hear every Friday morning between 6 and 7, presented by Paul Gough from Station 2SER in Sydney. One football result that was not included in the AFL men's competition: Brisbane Lions 19-9-123 had an away win against Geelong Cats 14-17-107. There were no games in the NRL men's competition last night because of a reduced playing schedule because of State of Origin next week. Now, the weather forecast today is for a cloudy day with a very high chance of showers, becoming less likely this afternoon. Between 2 and 7 millimetres is forecast. A maximum forecast temperature of just 10 degrees. The chance of rain is 95%. There's no fire danger rating, perhaps unsurprisingly. And the UV index is predicted to be low, so there's no UV warning either. Tomorrow, mostly sunny, chance of morning frost, temperature range from 2 degrees overnight to 13. Sunday, partly cloudy with light winds, 1 to 12. And Monday, cloudy with southeasterly winds, 3 to 12. Looking further ahead, Tuesday, morning frost, sunny day. Wednesday, morning frost, cloud clearing. And Thursday, morning frost, mostly sunny. Minimums of 0 on both Tuesday and Wednesday, and 1 degree on Thursday. Maximums of 14, 13 and 13. Yesterday we celebrated our 50th anniversary and therefore moved into our 6th decade. Well, doesn't time move on? There was a bit of a celebration at Canberra Museum and Gallery last night, which was rather a good evening. We will start this morning. I'll talk more about the history of 2XX a bit later. I've been doing some research on the history of the breakfast program by looking through some of the old Canberra radio guides that are on the Canberra Times, that were published in the Canberra Times and which are now in the National Library's Trove collection. So I've been scouring those to find out when breakfast started and stuff like that. But I met someone last night who was one of the original breakfast presenters, although it wasn't called breakfast at the time, Bill Brassel. He told me he did Monday, what is now Monday breakfast, and he did it. He was with Radio ANU, so he continued his role and he was on the very first Monday. So the 2nd of July in 1976 when we started was a Friday, which I quite like the synchronicity of that. But I can't remember who the first breakfast presenter was, but Bill was the second weekday one. I think they had a breakfast program on the weekends as well. But let us start this morning with a track from Ed Cooper. And of course, he is also celebrating a 50th anniversary this year with a show at the Street Theatre where he'll be doing a retrospective of his career, starting with The Saints. I think The Saints' first single was released in August 1976. And he will also be playing tracks from his other combos, The Laughing Clowns, his solo work, and various other things in which he's been involved. And I just checked the Street Theatre website. There are 27 seats left, and there's actually a banner on the website saying almost sold out, or words to that effect. But we'll have a track from a combo called Ed Cooper and the Kowalski Collective, the album Gene Lee and the Yellow Dog. And this is Real to Me 2. We had Real to Me 1 a couple of weeks ago. I didn't actually play any Ed Cooper last week, which was a bit of an aberration, but in the lead up to the 50 years. But let us redress that with a track now. Real to Me 2.

The Laughing Clowns with a track called The Flypaper from a compilation album called Golden Days When Giants Walked the Earth, but originally released in 1985 on The Ghost of an Ideal Wife. Time is 7:17 and Ed Cooper's 50th anniversary show is fast selling out, just 27 seats left. He's playing at the Street Theatre on Friday the 31st of July. Just do a search on Street Theatre Ed Cooper and the link will come up. As I mentioned at the start, I've been doing a bit of a potted history of the 2XX Breakfast program. I've been going through the old radio guides in the Canberra Times. And we started broadcasting on the 2nd of July, 76, and there was no listing for 2XX, and there was no listing in the weekly guide published on Monday the 5th, or I think indeed at all that week. But on Monday the 12th of July, we do get a listing. I think every other station got a daily listing, but for 2XX, possibly because it didn't change, it was just a weekly listing. And what is now the breakfast program at 6 till 9 a.m., described as interviews, news, music. And that remained described as such until October, when it became poetry, information, interviews, comedy, news, and comment. And then the next change was in the following February, where the word music got added to the front of it. And it remained like that for a little while, because by March it was called Campus Community Information, perhaps reflecting our origins as Radio ANU. But it included a lot of features, which I think are part of a breakfast program. We used to broadcast the ABC National News, according to the radio guides. We did local news, which was a feature of breakfast for a while. They had more campus information. We had information from the Students Association, and that continued. For a while, we seemed to have children's stories. It was in January 78. There was something called The Almost Adventures of Captain Crowbar, and there was also a segment on children's story. Now, the first one, the Captain Crowbar, I looked that up, and that's something promoted by Station 3CR in Melbourne to encourage younger listeners. And if you go to the 2XX exhibition at Canberra Museum and Gallery, there is a poster inviting school students to submit their stories to 2XX. So I suspect it's an undated poster, but I suspect it is part of this broader children's story time type thing. Anyway, that continued for a little while. The Canberra Times wasn't published for 11 issues in late April to mid-May in 1978 due to an industrial dispute. And the last issue before that strike, it was Campus Community Information. But when it resumed on the 10th of May, it was called Sunrise. And this is a Wednesday, including Campus Community Information. And it had, you know, the news and headlines and various things. So it continued as Sunrise for a while. In January 81, we have, at 6 a.m., we have Barb's Country Music Brekkie. And then at 6:55, we have Sunrise with Ian, who was the first presenter. I haven't done every single issue. I'll probably sort of fill in some gaps later, but Ian was the first one who was mentioned in the guide. Now, when I came to Canberra in 88, there was no overnight programming, so the very first program of the day was called Country Sunrise, and it went from 5 till 7, and then from 7 it was breakfast. So Barb's Country Music Brekkie is sort of a combination of the two. But anyway, Country Brekkie and Sunrise continued for a while. And the first time I have seen the word breakfast in the thing was actually on a Saturday in February 1982. On the 20th of Feb, there was Canberra Country Music with Shirley and Company. But then the following Saturday, it was Saturday Breakfast with Brendan.
And he also included sports promos, rugby league, rugby union, hockey, soccer, and various things. A specific indoor hockey got specifically mentioned. I noticed Pedal Power had a segment at one stage. That's the cycling lobby group. Now, that continued for a while, and it was... But then in January 83, we get Sunrise opens with Penny for community news and information and various other things. And the very first reference to Ease On Down the Road, I don't know, some older listeners may remember that segment. That was a lift offered and wanted. So if you're looking for a lift or to get somewhere, like get to Sydney or get to Melbourne, or you were offering a lift to Sydney or Melbourne or wherever, you could ring up. And this segment was on maybe two or three times a day. It was certainly on in breakfast. There was a companion segment called Vacant Lot, which was for accommodation. So if you're looking for somewhere to live or looking for someone to live with you, Vacant Lot was your go-to. And they sort of continued quite happily for a while, but they sort of frittered out in the, I think, the 1990s. There were more alternatives for both travel and accommodation. But Sunrise with Penny, that's in January 83. And then the Tuesday one didn't get a name, but the Wednesday of that week was Sunrise with Andrew and Matthew. And then Thursday it was called Refo Radio with Les and Steve. And then on Friday it was Sunrise with Declan and Helen. And that was on the 7th of January. And then there were a couple of weekend breakfasts. And then on Monday it became breakfast. And this one intrigued me. Breakfast with exercises on air, memorable auto sounds, community news. And then we get the world news and news summaries. He's on down the road. And so the very first week of breakfast on the Monday to Friday, there was no name given for Monday. Tuesday, it's breakfast with Terry, who was... He was not mentioned the week before. On Wednesday, it's breakfast with Andrew. So I don't know what happened to Matthew, who was a co-presenter of the Sunrise the week before. Thursday is still Refo Radio with Les and Steve. And Friday, it's breakfast with Helen and Declan. Now, I don't know who those people are. I noticed by July it was Helen or Declan. I don't know if they had a falling out or whatever, but January 84, it was breakfast with Jane. So, yeah, you know, a changing stability, but there's also a changing lineup. I might do some more exploring later, but I acknowledge my predecessors in this role. One thing I'm still a listener to every breakfast show, and I have been listening to pretty well every breakfast show since I arrived in Canberra. And one thing I've always liked about breakfast is the diversity of the programming. Every presenter seems to have a different interest, and I think that is, some people regard that as a weakness, but I regard it as a strength. I mean, some people want the same thing every morning. Hello, commercial radio, like commercial radio listeners. But I do like what 2XX offers, and I have listened to some other community stations when I've been traveling, and I think 2XX shits all over them. Personal opinion. 7:25 is the time. Let us have a track from Shepparton Airplane. This is called Rockin' Man.

Pink Floyd with a song called Arnold Lane, their first single from March 1967 when they were still known as the Pink Floyd. I think that was their one and only release with the definite article. And I play that song for Eddie. In case you're not familiar with the lyrics, I didn't pick them up. It's Arnold Lane as a man who steals laundry from clotheslines, and Eddie from Monday Breakfast had some clothes stolen from his clothesline through the week or last week or something. So I present Eddie with that song. I was reading about the song on Wikipedia. It's an interesting subject matter. It made number 20 in the UK singles charts. But the song's unusual transvesticism theme attracted the ire of pirate radio station Radio London, which deemed the song was too far removed from normal society for its listeners before eventually banning it from radio airplay altogether. So, yeah, but yeah, it is interesting that a song with such a subject matter could become a top 20 hit debut single for a band that went on to much bigger and better things, written by Sid Barrett, who unfortunately sort of became a bit of a drug-induced mess later and was kicked out of the band when he became a bit erratic, shall we say. 7:35 is the time you're listening to Community Radio 2XX 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The weather forecast today is for a cloudy day with a very high chance of showers. Between 2 and 7 millimetres is forecast. A maximum forecast temperature of just 10 degrees. Chance of rain is 95%. There's no fire danger rating and there's no UV warning as the index is predicted to be low. Tomorrow, mostly sunny. Chance of morning frost. Northwesterly winds. Temperature range from 2 degrees overnight to 13. Sunday, partly cloudy with light winds, 1 to 12. And Monday, cloudy with southeasterly winds, that means chilly, 3 to 12. Looking further ahead, Tuesday, morning frost, sunny day. Wednesday, morning frost, cloud clearing. Thursday, morning frost, mostly sunny. Minimums of 0, 0 and 1. And maximums of 14, 13 and 13. You're listening to 2XX, I think I said that. My name's Hinton, this is The Breakfast Program. The term for stealing clothes from clotheslines is snowdropping, which is described, this is the AI telling me this. I can sum it up better than me. Snowdropping is a colloquial slang term that refers to the act of stealing clothing, particularly women's underwear, directly off a clothesline, particularly but not solely. The most common and enduring modern usage, especially in Australia, describes the theft of laundry, usually women's underwear, right off a backyard washing line. And it gives some origins to the term. But there's a Sydney band called the Snowdroppers. So let's hear a track from them. This is called Do the Stomp.

Tropical F-Storm featuring Amy Taylor from Amel and the Sniffers on vocals with a cover of This Perfect Day by The Saints. And I play that for Eddie as he posed me a question on Monday breakfast when he played The Saints original, and he asked if the Ed Cooper had done any remakes of This Perfect Day, and my answer to that is I don't think so, although the Aints have played it live, and it's available on two of their live albums, but I don't think there's been a studio re-release. But when I was searching that, I came across this version, and I also came across a version by The Fall, and I was thinking I'd play them today, but I might save them for future shows. It's such a great song. I did suggest to Eddie he should play the Tropical F-Storm version on Monday breakfast, so you may hear it again if you tune in on Monday. You might not, but hey, you might. Let's have a track from Brisbane band The Glycerines. This is called Lost Souls.

The Glycerines with a track called Lost Souls. It's 7:45. It's time for the Independent Indoor Soccer Group segment. Round four was played last Monday night. I was sort of thinking when I was doing my recap of the breakfast shows, the sports segments that we used to have, and I thought, oh, this is such a great tradition. Anyway, round four was played last Monday, and in the first game, Snowflakes 3 with 2 goals to Shane Newman and 1 to Ryan Burnett. Not enough. They lost to All Stars 5 with all 5 goals scored by Riley Bing, who was filling in from Phoenix. That was certainly a good pickup. In the second game, Pop-Tarts 4 with 2 goals to Sean Gentry. Now, I might be mispronouncing this surname, but Scarlett Quadvlieg and Jim Delbene got a goal each, and they defeated Phoenix with Riley Bing getting that goal. And in the final game, Pink Flamingos 3, 2 goals to Ben Scott, 1 to Rob Doherty, lost to Tangerine Hornets 5 with Alwyn Chilver getting 3 and Abby Hills filling in from Pop-Tarts getting 2. The table after 4 rounds, Pop-Tarts on 7, Phoenix on 6, All Stars 4, Pink Flamingos and Tangerine Hornets both on 3, and Snowflakes on 1. So the table is still very tight, but it is starting to spread out a little. There won't be any games for the next 2 Mondays for school holidays, taking a break for school holidays, but competition will resume in 3 Mondays' time, so 2 and a bit weeks. In other soccer news, the FIFA Men's World Cup continues. I won't give any results because I imagine some people will be watching the overnight games on replay, and on that count, they have been giving the scores during the 8 o'clock news towards the end. So if you want to stay uninformed, don't listen to that bit. But Australia takes on Egypt tomorrow at 4 o'clock, I think, is when the game starts. I can't see myself getting up for it, but I imagine a lot of people will be. And in important football news, in the New South Wales Rugby League, Newtown Jets take on North Sydney Bears at Henson Park on Saturday, I think it is, possibly Sunday. Newtown normally plays its games at 3 o'clock on Saturday. But hopefully North Sydney Bears will get back on the winning list. They had a shock loss to Melbourne Storm last week up in Tamworth, so I'm pleased I didn't make the trip up to Scully Park, but I've yet to see the Bears play this season, but I'll need to do something about that. Let us have a track from Iggy Pop and James Williamson. This is from the album Kill City, which was a post-Stooges album for the two of them. It wasn't even supposed to be an album, it was just some rehearsal tapes that James Williamson, who was a guitarist in the Stooges, supposedly sold to Bomp Records in order to get some money to buy drugs. But that could be scurrilous hearsay, but it certainly wasn't supposed to be an album. But having said that, it did come out pretty good. I understand Iggy Pop wasn't very happy at the time, but has since reconciled himself to it. But there are a couple of songs on it that had been played by the Stooges live or in rehearsal. And there were some other ones that the Stooges subsequently played when they reformed. And one of those was No Sense of Crime.

0: Warumpi Band with a track called Jalnguru Pakavu, which means out from jail. 7:56 is the time. There's a couple of theatrical things happening at the moment over at the ACT Hub, a production of Caligula, the Albert Camus play. Performative theatre presents a fresh, thought-provoking reimagining of Albert Camus' Caligula. Written during the Second World War, the play explores truth, purpose, and the absurdity of life in ways that feel startlingly modern. It's Camus' first full-length play and follows the reign of Caligula, newly appointed emperor of Rome, faced with the absurd. Haunted by the death of his sister, the emperor grips the meaningless of his own mortality with both hands. In the face of his discovery that nothing means anything, he yearns for something not of this world, setting out to teach all of Rome his final truth. People die and they are not happy. So that is on at the ACT Hub, which operates out of the Causeway Hall in Kingston, behind the railway station and Kingston Foreshore, 14 Spinifex Street, if you want to be exact. There's only a few performances, the first of which was on Wednesday this week. So two of them have already happened, and there are three more on at 7:30 tonight, 7:30 tomorrow, which is when I'll be going, and tomorrow afternoon at 2 o'clock. To find out more, acthub.com.au for more information. Now, the other one that is happening is the first part of two plays. There are two related plays. They're standalone, but they're related. The first one is called Cock. The second one is called Bull, and they are both by Mike Bartlett. Cock is on this week, the same dates as Caligula, started on the 1st and runs through until the 4th. It's Mike Bartlett's Cock has, in just over a decade, secured its place as a seminal modern classic. Strong, startling and unforgettable, it's a play that confronts identity, desire and the cruelties of choice with wit, tension and emotional clarity. When John, long in a relationship with his boyfriend, meets a woman who captivates him, everything fractures. His decision or indecision spirals outward, dragging in friends, rivals, lovers, and expectations until a final dinner becomes a battleground for truth. With blistering dialogue and brutal honesty, Cock forces us to ask, can anyone really choose what happens when identity is fluid but allegiances demand definition? Now, I'm calling it Cock, but it's spelt C*CK. And one reason I'm calling it that is because the poster has two roosters squaring up, so I assume that's what it is. And Bull, which I won't describe just now, but that is happening on the 15th to the 18th of July. And unfortunately, I won't be here for that one. I'll be down in Victoria. But as I said, they are standalone productions. I noticed that Cock won the Laurence Olivier Award for Outstanding Achievement in an Affiliate Theatre. So that's beyond at Belconnen Arts Centre, down by the lake in Belconnen, Emu Drive, maybe. Anyway, whatever. But the website is mockingbirdtheatrics.com. And click on that and you can make your bookings for that show. And I'll be seeing that tonight. So very theatrical weekend ahead for me. It is about 15 seconds from news time. Oh, I should say, if you buy tickets for both performances, you get a bit of a discount, I understand. But anyway, it is news time.
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2: Good morning, I'm Laura Devoy. Rescuers in Venezuela have pulled from the rubble a man who survived for a week after twin earthquakes struck the country's north. Hernan Gil was buried under the ruins of the shopping centre where he worked as a security guard. The BBC's Yogita Limoye was there when he was rescued.
3: Victor Torres, a Chilean firefighter, was the first to make contact with Hernan.
4: Tranquilo.
3: I feel calm. After the initial tension and after things got a little hard for us, these manoeuvres are not in the manuals, so we had to bring a lot of our knowledge, and the results evident. So now we feel calm and happy for the Venezuelan people.
4: Just before Hernan's rescue, his wife, Luzbima Gonzalez, said she was excited to see him.
5: I'm very excited and thankful to God because he gave him another opportunity to live.
4: This was a small moment of hope amidst the despair that hangs over Venezuela.
2: The Supreme Court will today hear a challenge from a Victorian Liberal MP fighting to save her position in the party. Moira Deeming has launched legal action against the president of the Victorian Liberal Party. The state executive is due to meet tonight, where it's expected to decide to disendorse Ms Deeming ahead of the state election later this year. It comes after she accused another Liberal MP of assaulting her, a claim which was dismissed by police. The West Papua National Liberation Army has claimed it shot dead an American pilot and set a small aircraft on fire. The incident occurred in the Indonesian region of Papua yesterday. A spokesperson claimed the aircraft had been frequently dropping Indonesian military personnel and violating the separatist group's freedom. Officials have confirmed the plane went down but say it's unclear what happened to the pilot and seven passengers. Conflict between the Indonesian government and the indigenous people of West Papua has been ongoing for years. Sydney's largest ethical Indigenous art fair returns today, bringing more than 100 remote artists to Gadigal land for NAIDOC Week. Scarlett Coppola has more.
6: Opening tonight at the Cutaway in Barangaroo, the fair's seventh year features an expanded program of music, dance and fashion, alongside creators from over 30 remote art centres across Western Australia, South Australia and the Northern Territory. Organisers emphasise that 100% of all profits from the three-day marketplace are returned directly to Indigenous communities. The fair will wrap up on Sunday.
2: A study has found sunburn could put the future of frogs at risk. Researchers from the University of Queensland have found exposure to intense UV radiation for short periods causes catastrophic DNA damage in tadpoles. They say it's an important finding as they work to understand the impacts environmental changes, such as a warming climate and habitat loss, are having on frog populations. Turning to sport, in tennis, Alex de Minaur is through to the third round of Wimbledon. The men's fifth seed defeated Italian Adrian Mannarino 6-3, 6-2, 6-2. Fellow Aussie James Duckworth lost to ninth seed Flavio Caboli in four sets. In the women's draw, Maya Joint and Kim Birrell both lost their second round matches. However, Joint did advance in the women's doubles, where she's partnering Ekaterina Alexandrova. In football, Spain has defeated Austria 3-0 to advance to the round of 16 at the FIFA World Cup. And in the AFL, the reigning premiers have continued their form with a win over Geelong. Brisbane scored 8 goals in the opening term and remained in control, beating the Cats 19-9-123 to 14-17-101.
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1: 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Although you can do both. You don't have to choose one over the other. Although if you do donate, you've missed the tax cutoff for this the last financial year. But yeah, hey, you can donate at any time of the year. I think a few people were donating at CMAG last night, which is good. Canberra Museum and Gallery, where 2XX had a birthday celebration. Yesterday was the actual day that we started broadcasting, on the 2nd of July 1976 at 6 a.m. to answer a question posed by Noah on Wednesday, when he said, oh, I wonder what time we started. He said he should have done a bit of research, but he hadn't. But if he's listening, that is the answer. He did say someone. He hoped someone would tell him. 8.05, almost 8.06. 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My name's Finton, here until 8:30, the last half hour of breakfast for the week. The weather forecast today is for a cloudy day with a very high chance of showers, becoming less likely this afternoon. Between 2 and 7 millimetres is forecast. A maximum forecast temperature of 10, chance of rain 95%. There's no fire danger rating and there is no UV warning, as the index is predicted to be low. Tomorrow, a mostly sunny day, chance of morning frost, temperature range from 2 degrees overnight to 13. Sunday, partly cloudy with light winds, 1 to 12. And Monday, cloudy with southeasterly winds, 3 to 12. Looking further ahead, Tuesday, morning frost, sunny day. Wednesday, morning frost, cloud clearing. And Thursday, morning frost, mostly sunny, minimums of 0, 0 and 1, and maximums of 14, 13 and 13. There are some warnings there's a warning to sheep graziers for a few districts, including the ACT forecast district. Sheep graziers are warned that cold temperatures, showers and westerly winds are expected during Friday and Saturday. Areas likely to be affected include parts of the Central Tableland, Southern Tableland, Southwest Slopes, Snowy Mountains and ACT forecast districts. There is a risk of losses of lambs and sheep exposed to these conditions. And given it's the high country, if you are planning to go walking in those areas, do take that into account. 7:08. 2XX has a community announcements page on our website, 2XXFM.org.au. Click on to community events. There's quite a bit happening at the moment, as Tina said yesterday. Now, on tonight at the Descent Bar, the vinyl album record launch, Indie Sounds from the Harbour Volume 2. It's on, this is on this evening, Friday the 3rd. That's right, today is the 3rd, not tomorrow. Friday the 3rd from 7:30 at the Descent Bar. The Jane Does will be playing. Eddie played a track from them on Monday, and some awesome local bands from Sydney and Wollongong. That's in City Walk, Canberra. It's sort of diagonally opposite the merry-go-round, walking away from the Canberra Centre. But anyway, it's on one of those corners. It's not hard to find. And that is on tomorrow. Also at the Descent Bar on tomorrow, the 2XX birthday bash is happening, celebrating the 50th anniversary. And there are a few different things. There's a family-friendly session, which starts at 4 and runs till 7:30. And that will be featured DJ Mr. Nige. And that is free entry. And then from 8:15, there'll be some bands playing. Local band Angel Waste, are on from 8:15 till 9:15. That's quite a long set, isn't it? And there'll be two interstate bands, Strawberry Prince and Snowy Band. I understand there was a bit of a double booking there, that TXX had booked it and was going to feature local bands, and then the bar said, oh, we've already booked some bands to play that night. So, and they're coming from interstate. Anyway, that's a bit of a scheduling glitch. But Descent Bar and Cafe in City Walk, and that is on tomorrow. Also on tomorrow, Carmina Burana, a concert presented by two leading local community organisations, the Canberra Choral Society and the National Capital Orchestra. They're combining to present Carmina Burana, a concert that brings to life the power, passion and drama of two iconic local masterpieces. And that will start at 3 p.m. and that will be at Llewellyn Hall. Just, I don't know if it's formally part of the ANU, but it's certainly adjacent to the ANU campus, and that is on tomorrow. On Sunday, there's a kite festival, the Palestine Solidarity Winter Kite Festival, on Sunday from 12 till 4. A fun, kid-friendly afternoon of kite crafting, kite flying, and a sausage sizzle. Well, you can't go wrong. There will be kites to buy, craft tables for kite decorating, a playground, and food and beverages. It's a fundraiser for the Buran Kite Festival, which is held in the West Bank village of Buran, which is under attack from Israeli settlers. Help the children of Buran attend their own kite festival in a celebratory show of resistance. And that is at the Regatta Point Playground in Barine Drive in Parks. As Tina said yesterday, the road into there from Commonwealth Bridge is closed, but you can get in on the left, on the museum side, as you head north, it's closed, but you can get in from the other side. On Monday, NAIDOC week begins, and on Monday, Sunday the 5th, the NFSA is getting into the act with a screening of the Colliano Heart, followed by a Q&A. It traces Aboriginal boxer and showman Con Colliano's remarkable family legacy, and it's presented as part of NAIDOC Week at the NFSA. And that starts at, doesn't say what time it starts, I suppose I could click the link, which is very conveniently provided here on the announcement. That is at, here it is. It is at 2 o'clock on Sunday. The headline here is, before he was a legend, he was a wizard of the wire. So that sounds like something that, sounds pretty good. NFSA is also adjacent to the ANU campus in McCoy Circuit in Acton. And NAIDOC Week itself, over at Tuggeranong Community Centre, they'll be having a NAIDOC Week event to celebrate 50 years of NAIDOC. Although I don't think that's quite right. I think, there is a NAIDOC history thing, which I looked, and it didn't actually say when the first NAIDOC Week was, but it traces it back to the 1920s and the 1930 with the, what was it called, the Aboriginal Day of Resistance or something. But yeah, it doesn't mention it starting in 1976. It has a big slab, 1956 to 90, of things that happened. And it said, 1972, the Department of Aboriginal Affairs was formed as a major outcome of the 1967 referendum. Well, only 5 years it took. In 1974, the NAIDOC Committee, which was then NADOC, which is National Aboriginal Day of... National Aboriginal Day Observance Committee. So National Aboriginal Day is what they were pushing for. And the I got added a bit later to add Islander people. And then it was expanded to a week, but they were pushing it from the first to the second Sunday in July. But there was an advocation that National Aborigines Day be made a public holiday. That was an advocacy in 1984. I don't think that has happened, although in the ACT we do have Reconciliation Day. But it doesn't mention anything starting in 1976. But this is, I'm reading this from the NAIDOC website, naidoc.org.au. So I think they are wrong about it being the 50th anniversary, but it certainly has a much longer lead-up time to the actual declaration of the day. But anyway, getting back to the NAIDOC Week 50 Years Deadly Celebration at Tuggeranong Community Centre, it is happening on the 7th, which is Tuesday. Tuesday the 7th. There'll be featuring or highlighting Aboriginal culture, music, language and contributions. 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So it starts at 10, runs till 2. There'll be a free sausage sizzle. Wow, that's the first thing they mention here. Live music, dancing, a visit from the Reptile Zoo, stall holders and more. And still got a couple to go. On Wednesday the 8th, there are a couple of things happening. One is a film screening called On the Edge, which is about Canberra's Western Edge, and you may have heard the producer of the film, whose name escapes me at the moment, and Simon Copeland being interviewed on Behind the Lines couple of Fridays ago. And this is a rescreening. The first one sold out really, really quickly, so they've organised a second one for Wednesday from 6 to 8. The film itself, Trent Husenlogue, I think is how it's pronounced. It's the film itself is only about 35 minutes, but it will be followed by a panel discussion. As Canberra faces a crossroads between urban sprawl and sustainable growth, this doco explores how Canberra can develop in harmony with nature. The screening will be followed by a panel discussion featuring the filmmaker and special guests, chaired by Simon Copeland. Tickets through Humanitix, and it's on at Palace Electric, which is also down near the ANU. We're focusing on that bit of town at the moment. And finally, the final thing is happening at Full Time Pony, also on clashes with the film screening, unfortunately, but it's the Noosh, the creative chaos game show where performers of all genres test their freshest work and battle it out for Nooshy glory. So that is happening at Full Time Pony, which is in Civic somewhere. I'm not quite sure where that is. There is a link. Let's have a look. They don't put the address, but they hyperlinked their page here. Ah, yes, there it is. It's not far from the Sydney building. It's in one of those back lanes there. But anyway, it is on the website. But pretty well everything I've read out today has more information on a link. So if you go to the 2XX events page, 2XXFM.org.au, find community events. Everything I've read today has more information and links. So just click on there and see how you get on. Whew, I've been talking a lot. Let's have a track from Ruby Fields called Dingo.

Girl Monster with a song called Mohawk Wig. I'm sure there's a lesson in that for all of us. 8:27 is the time. We're just about at the end of breakfast for another week. You can hear breakfast every weekday morning between 7 and 8:30. Eddie is in on Monday, fully dressed, I hope. If you don't understand that reference, you weren't listening earlier on. Eddie will be in on Monday, Pete on Tuesday, Noah and Tom on Wednesday. Maybe they'll be back together. Noah did it solo this week. Tom did it solo the week before. Have they fallen out? It's stay tuned for the tabloids. Tina Thursday and I'm in on Friday. My name is Finton. Thank you for listening this morning. I hope you've enjoyed the show. Coming up very shortly, we'll be crossing to This Way Out for some international LGBT news, followed at 9 o'clock by Behind the Lines, presented by Zena and Scotty, a program of activist news, views and opinions. And then at 10:30, People Powered 50 Years, which is a half-hour show in which people involved in 2XX have been interviewed. Jonathan Green from Now with the ABC was interviewed last week. And this week, Maeve Wingate, who was the don't know what her role was, but you know, part of the station management back in the certainly the 1980s into the early 90s. And to take us all there, here's Dennis Tech with a track called Can of Soup, recorded live in the studio, and it's a bonus track on the Beat album. Thanks for listening. Hope you've enjoyed the show.

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4: 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I'm Brian DeShazer. In the news, the Supreme Courts of Nepal and Eswatini are ordering marriage equality and queer civil rights. Don't bet on trans protections in the UK's game of PM roulette. And don't bet on the New York Times for covering trans news. Say goodbye to US-funded AIDS care in South Africa. But say hello to Animal World DEI in the documentary Second Nature. After the news, we'll remember Larry Kramer and walk the streets of pride. You'll hear all that coming up on This Way Out.
5: I'm Marcos Najera.
6: And I'm Rhett.
5: With NewsWrap, a summary of some of the news in or affecting LGBTQ communities around the world for the week ending June 27th, 2026.
6: The Supreme Court of Nepal has issued a binding directive to the government to establish marriage equality. Discriminatory language that excludes queer couples must be removed from the country's civil code. In 2023, the Supreme Court ordered the government to allow marriage for same-sex couples under a temporary registration system. However, the lack of national legislation gave leeway for clerks to still deny marriage registration. The venerable Nepalese LGBTQ advocacy group, Blue Diamond Society, wrote in a press release, "Even among couples who have registered their marriages, there is concern that their marriages may not be respected when it comes to adoption, inheritance, and other important protections they need to care for their families." The landmark June 18th ruling is the result of a 20-year legal battle led by LGBTQIA+ activists. Blue Diamond petitioned the court with a network of advocates, including Representative Bhumika Shrestha, Nepal's first transgender lawmaker. It is now up to the Nepal government to implement the ruling. Blue Diamond remains hopeful.
5: LGBTQ+ rights in the UK will soon be in the hands of a new prime minister, the seventh in a decade. Nearly 2 years after his election, Keir Starmer announced on June 22nd that he'll be resigning as Labour Party leader due to opposition from within. Starmer's attacks upon trans rights, embrace of austerity measures amid a cost of living crisis in Britain, as well as his punishment of pro-Palestine protesters, have drawn heavy criticism. Starmer had a positive track record on LGBTQ+ issues until the onset of the anti-trans culture wars a few years ago. Shortly after assuming the role of prime minister in 2024, Starmer backed restricting health care for transgender youth. He aligned with the UK Supreme Court's 2025 ruling that trans women are not women, thus stripping them of legal recognition. Starmer also went along with the Equality and Human Rights Commission's barring trans women from using appropriate single-sex facilities just a few weeks ago. Greater Manchester's former mayor Andy Burnham is expected to run for Labour Party leadership and could potentially be uncontested. Burnham also similarly turned away from LGBTQ+ support and sided with the trans bathroom ban.
6: A new data investigation finds the New York Times has fueled political controversy towards trans rights. The analysis of over 3,000 articles covering transgender issues was created by Alejandro Carballo, a clinical instructor at Harvard Law School's Cyber Law Clinic. A trans woman herself, Carballo noticed a shift in the paper's editorial framing and focus when it came to issues of transgender people, particularly around gender-affirming care for youth. Carballo analyzed 12 years of Times articles. She utilized three AI models to measure how each article framed trans stories and who those stories were centered around. The study found six major changes. The Times coverage flipped from being affirmative and protective of trans rights to being dubious and supporting restrictions. Trans voices featured in articles declined, while the number of opponents to trans rights increased. transgender identity was reframed from being a normal aspect of society to being a deviation. Times coverage migrated from personal and cultural trans stories to discussions of contested policy, healthcare, and legal news about restricting trans rights. Since 2014, rights-affirming articles decreased, while articles emphasized medical skepticism and trans culture war issues rose. Most recently, the article's focus shifted to mistrust about transgender youth healthcare. The New York Times rejects the criticism. Caraballo warns that the shift in framing has affected people's lives and influenced laws. Indeed, the Times coverage has shown up in legal and political fights over trans rights. Supreme Court Justice Clarence Thomas cited the Times in his concurring opinion for upholding a ban on gender-affirming care for minors last year.
5: The U.S. is phasing out vital funding for HIV and AIDS programs in South Africa. This will be the end for the President's Emergency Plan for AIDS Relief, or PEPFAR, originally passed in 2003 during the George W. Bush administration. PEPFAR has been the largest commitment by any nation to address a single disease in the world, credited with not only saving millions of lives, but also helping to change the trajectory of the global HIV epidemic. That's according to the KFF, a U.S. health policy research nonprofit. The U.S. withdrawal of support has come after relations continue to sour since the inauguration of President Donald Trump. An executive order in February of 2025 directed that assistance to South Africa be halted. It promoted aid for Afrikaners based on the discredited claim that a white genocide was taking place. White South Africans are nearly the only refugees currently being let into the U.S. The U.S. State Department announced that the phased drawdown of PEPFAR is a result of South Africa's failure to make demonstrable progress on policy requests by the administration. That charge is likely referring to Trump's assertion that South Africa's land expropriation laws are harming white Afrikaners. He's also displeased with South Africa's black economic empowerment policies and its condemnation of Israel's genocide in Gaza. Programs are expected to be fully phased out by the end of September, with critical personnel support continuing through March 2027, according to the U.S. State Department.
6: The LGBT advocacy group Eswatini Sexual and Gender Minorities must now be officially recognized and registered by the Eswatini government by order of the Supreme Court. But will that order move the government any more than the last top court mandate did? It's been a 7-year battle for Eswatini Sexual and Gender Minorities, or ESGM. Their original application was rejected in 2019. The registrar of companies denied their request based on the fact that gay male sex is against the law in the Southern African country. A split ruling by the High Court in 2022 upheld the registrar's denial of their official recognition while maintaining that the organization had a constitutional right to exist. However, that ruling was overturned the following year by the Supreme Court, and the registrar was given 60 days to log ESGM as a legal nonprofit. 60 days came and went. This time, the Minister of Commerce, Industry and Trade stepped in to block ESGM's legal recognition. The ministry claimed the principles and rules of the Roman Dutch law are still enforceable. The Roman Dutch law dates back to the 15th century and was imposed upon Eswatini with European colonization. The country currently operates under a dual legal system comprised of ancient Roman Dutch law and Eswatini law. Now, this week's Supreme Court ruling affirms the constitutional right to freedom of association for all citizens, their sexual orientation notwithstanding. As Amnesty International regional civic space researcher Kanyo Farise wrote for the Daily Maverick, ESGM's struggle is therefore not only an LGBTI issue, it is about the government's consolidating power and weakening accountability by attacking civic space and targeting marginalized groups. Just as it was in 2023, the government has been given 60 days to comply with the Supreme Court's order.
5: Finally, an expansive look at over 1,500 species that change sex, engage in same-sex relationships, form matriarchies, and more is hitting theaters with a debut in New York City. The documentary Second Nature follows the work of evolutionary biologist Dr. Joan Roughgarden and other scientists. The narration by transgender actor Elliot Page gives way to a richer view of the animal kingdom, debunking myths that females are inferior or that being queer is unnatural. Second Nature is directed by queer filmmaker Drew Denny, who spoke to Democracy Now! Denny was inspired by Dr. Roughgarden's 2004 book, Evolution's Rainbow, Diversity, Gender, and Sexuality in Nature and People.
7: So it wasn't until I grew up and read Dr. Joan Roughgarden's book and learned about gay penguin dads and birthing seahorse dads, for example, and genderqueer chimps and our other closest relatives, bonobos, who are matriarchal, that I finally felt in my body for the first time that I belong here on Earth just like anybody else. And it may sound silly that it's the queer animals that did that for me, but that's what it took.
5: Second Nature uses a mix of humor and hard-hitting research to broaden public understanding of natural law.
7: It's true. All the scientists in our movie are women, queer, trans, BIPOC, and immigrants. And the first thing I looked for were experts. They are the most credible experts in these fields. And I think the reason that they ended up being the people in our movie is because they come from a different perspective.
5: Denny is sure to add that this exploration of the evolutionary value of queerness is not needed to validate queerness. To her, all of the science shows that queerness is absolutely not new. That's News Wrap, global queer news with attitude for the week ending June 27th, 2026. Follow the news in your area and around the world. An informed community is a strong community.
6: News Wrap was written by Jeb Bakke, produced by Lucia Chappelle and Brian DeShazer, and brought to you by you.
5: Thank you. 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For This Way Out, I'm Marcos Najera. Stay healthy.
6: And I'm Rhett. 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
8: 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This is the Rainbow Rewind,
9: where we take a quick look back at the people and the moments that made queer history.
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9: And I'm Sherry Lund.
8: This week, we honor the June birthdays of musician, fashion icon, producer, and photographer George Allen O'Dowd, more widely known as Boy George. The androgynous lead singer of the band Culture Club was born June 14th. In Kent, England.
9: American playwright, author, film producer, public health advocate, and gay rights activist Larry Kramer was born on June 25th. Witnessing the spread of AIDS among his friends in the 1980s, he co-founded the Gay Men's Health Crisis. Kramer grew frustrated with bureaucratic paralysis and the apathy of gay men to the AIDS crisis. He expressed his frustration about the apathy of gay men to the AIDS pandemic by writing a play titled The Normal Heart.
8: His political activism continued with the 1987 founding of the AIDS Coalition to Unleash Power, widely known as ACT UP. Let's hear Larry himself from this archival clip from This Way Out.
1: The one thing I've learned from being a writer is that no matter what you say, X number of people are going to approve and X number of people aren't. So you might as well say what you want to say because you can't please everybody. And I feel that way about political activism. I feel that way about civil disobedience. We're up against the wall. The epidemic is out of control. We're facing destruction of ourselves as a community. We have to fight. And a lot of people will sympathize with our fight and with our civil disobedience. And a lot of people won't. But that doesn't mean that we shouldn't do it. That way lies even further death. That way there lies madness. That way lies closetedness. That way lies cowardice.
9: Now let's rewind to a few June key queer milestones. We'd be remiss if we didn't mention the June 28th Stonewall Uprising in Greenwich Village, New York. This event is widely considered the catalyst for the modern LGBTQ rights movement. The Stonewall Inn is now part of the Stonewall National Monument, the first national monument dedicated to LGBTQ rights and history, designated on June 24th, 2016 by President Barack Obama.
8: The 10-year anniversary of the tragic 2016 mass shooting that claimed 49 lives at the Orlando nightclub was observed on Friday, June 12, 2026, with a pulse night of remembrance.
9: That's this week's Rainbow Rewind, because remembering our past fuels our pride. I'm Sherry Lund.
8: And I'm Brian DeShazer. Stay tuned. More This Way Out is coming up.

0: What does Pride mean to you? What are people celebrating for around the world? Some of the folks who came out for the festivities in Los Angeles told This Way Out's Emma Schulman that to them, Pride means a variety of things, but mostly it's about being yourself.
1: Aging is a powerful thing. With that comes different forms of generational knowledge and different viewpoints of events. Pride 50 or even 20 years ago looked so much different than it does today. I talked to four people about what they think about Pride and how they view Pride today. The first person I interviewed at Los Angeles Pride.
2: Katrina Vinson, she, her.
3: Yeah.
2: What Pride means to me, I mean, it means so much, right? Like
3: loud and just being ourselves, right? Just being proud to be who you are in the way that you were born.
2: All right, you're born this way, you're born however you love, however you identify or we feel.
3: You're proud to just be who you are and shine.
2: Yes.
3: As your authentic self.
4: What is something that like you would say to your younger self?
5: You say that, oh man, that it's okay to be gay.
2: I had a lot of like sleepless nights crying about the fact that I was gay and I didn't want to be gay. And what I wish I could say to my younger self is that
6: it's okay to be you. It's going to be okay.
2: And it gets better and that it's beautiful and you get to meet people.
4: Yeah. And what is something that you would tell a young person or just like, you know, anyone who's like dealing with their current stage of politics right now?
2: That, you know, to find your community, right? To be proud of who you are. And it's a little grim in the world, but it does get better. And now's the time to be with community. And that's what Pride's all about, right? Being with community and being with other people that are here to fight the good fight and just be out and around and celebrate who we are and just be able to celebrate
6: being your authentic self. And that's okay. And
4: yeah. And, what do you hope for Pride in the future?
2: I hope for Pride in the future that it's just more and more celebrated. There's less hate in the world, that there's less people asking why we need a Pride and more people just celebrating with us and just saying, yeah, like you've come a long way. Let's celebrate that.
4: Yeah. How do you feel about Pride right now?
2: Pride right now, you know, it's needed more than ever in this climate and everything that's going on in the world. And I think it's really important for us to be out there in the visibility, out there and proud, and for us to be visible and we're able to see that, like, we're still thriving. We're still waving that flag. We're still happy to be who we are, and we're going to celebrate ourselves. Be with community.
4: Yeah. All right. Do you have any questions you would like to, or do you have anything you would like to add or anything you would like to say they didn't ask about?
2: Just be you. To anyone out there that's struggling with their identity and struggling with their sexuality, and that it does get better, and that you can find your community and you can have a really good, happy liar. And like, it's okay to be who you are.
4: Yeah.
2: Be who you are. Shine bright.
4: Yeah.
1: The second and third person I chatted with was a mother-daughter duo at Dyke Day.
7: My name is Caitlin Herrera. She, her. I'm 25 years old. Pride means waking up in the morning, no matter what, being happy for yourself, being happy for people that are like you, being happy and just being proud of who you are and who you want to be.
4: Yeah.
7: And making space for others to also feel that way. Honestly, I would just give my younger self a big hug.
4: Yeah.
7: And just walk her hand for life. I could.
4: Yeah.
7: Nathan. There's not really much I could really say.
4: Yeah.
8: What are you doing?
4: Yeah.
7: Like, if anything, I would just. I was very. I was a very excitable little girl, very different, so I was always getting bullied and all that. But honestly, I slayed. I love sparkles, love dancing, Britney Spears. Like, I was me since I was little. So I would just hold my hand.
4: Yeah.
7: Say it'll be okay.
4: Yeah.
8: What's crazy is I came up to my mom when I was in high school, and I told her, I was like, I'm pansexual. She's like, oh, I don't know. I'm like, are you sure? Do you know? And later, she came out after I became an adult when I was like 19, maybe. So, like an estimate. Yeah. Definitely, like, made it, because I don't have any sisters, I only have a brother, so I just know, like, made it, because I don't have any sisters, I only have a brother, so I just know, like, she was

0: I could just bring all different kind of cultures together. I come from a multicultural background. My mom is white, my dad is Salvadorian. I see all, grew up with all these different people, and I just want everybody to kind of just learn how to vibe on a similar level without being fake, you know?
1: Yeah.
0: Like, without having to be like, ugh, uncomfortable.
1: Yeah.
0: So my hope is just to like kind of spread that.
2: Careful for other kids, okay?
0: That way of kind of like how you write a story, just like for yourself, and put it into other people's lives in a way that fits the puzzle piece.
1: Yeah.
3: Afterwards, I spoke to her mom as well.
4: Well, my name is Diana, and she, her are my pronouns. I'm 47. What else? I'm a mom of two. I'm gay. My daughter's gay. And that's about it.
1: Yeah. What is something you would say to your younger self, your pride?
4: Oh, my gosh. I would tell my younger self, like, I wish I could tell her, don't be so insecure, be who you are, like, be yourself and hear what people think. I don't think I would have listened, but nowadays, yeah, that's kind of how I feel. Like, wow, it took me so long to really come into who I am and just be comfortable with who I am, so.
1: That makes sense. Yeah.
4: Proud of my daughter, because she's already there.
1: What is something that, what is the message that you want your daughter to take away from Pride?
4: No. I mean, just be, I feel like authenticity is like one of the main things for me. It's like, that's one thing I struggled with growing up and coming into my queer identity, is like my authenticity and who I am, and not trying to like impress or make people see me a certain way. And I feel like that's just what I want for her. Just be who you are. Don't care what anyone thinks. Like, just live out loud, you know? Like, that's been one of the biggest messages for me personally.
1: Yeah. And how do you, like, one of you, like, your impact? Like, when you look back from, like, your life, what is something, like, oh, like, I'm really, like, I'm so glad that I did X?
4: I think one thing I will say is, like, to keep going, keep moving forward, and even when you feel uncomfortable, even when it feels awkward, weird, different, you just move forward with what's truly who you are, and like let yourself be, you know? Like, it eventually it all starts feeling aligned, you know? It's just like you have to get through the awkward part of it, you know? So for me, that was it, like just getting through that and never knowing like who I really am or feeling comfortable, and then just like, okay, now I do.
3: And last but not least, we have our last interviewee.
1: So your name, your pronouns, and anything else you want to just state for a fun fact?
5: Fun fact. I wasn't prepared for that.
1: I know, the hardest question.
5: I know. Hi, I'm Cassie Vaughn, she, her. I am a voice actress. That's a fun fact.
1: Good fun. What'd you do for, if anything, for Pride already, or what do you want to do for Pride?
5: I mean, for Pride, I've been gay. That's crazy. I'm trans, so existing is a lot.
1: Yay!
5: I mean, I haven't really done anything event-wise, but just kind of like hanging out within community and friends, and yeah, very low-key.
1: Yeah, that's good. How do you view, or like, what would you say is like something, because you're 24, what is something that like you would like tell your younger self?
5: I mean,
1: about where you are now.
5: About where I am now.
1: Yes.
5: I mean, canon events and everything. Can't mess with the past. Time travel. No, but I mean, like, it's hard because it's like a part of me wants to say to like trust, like tell old me to trust herself kind of thing. But it's also just given the abusive situation I was in, it's

0: a bit harder to say that that would have done anything. Like, I think I got to where I am because just of how things played out and the advice that I had back then, I received it at the right times, as much as there's always that feeling, I think, especially with a lot of trans people, where it's like, I wish I came out sooner, but it's like safety. Honestly, I would just kind of tell her that, like, as cheesy as it is, it's gonna be okay. And I wouldn't believe it back then, and I know I wouldn't, but yeah.
1: Yeah. What is something that, like, you know, like, what does pride mean to you? Like, when you hear the word, like, pride, like, what does that mean to you?
0: I mean, I think it's just kind of being proud in who you are. I use pride, proud in the definition of pride, but, like, just being yourself. Like, that's really all, I guess, pride is. It's like, for me, it's like just being, like, out. Like, I don't know, just kind of being proud of who I am and the journey that I've had so far and the, like, hardships and struggles that I faced.
1: Reflecting on the many different struggles and joyful aspects of the queer community throughout Pride Month has been wonderful. Thank you all for listening. For This Way Out, I'm Emma Schulman.
2: 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Emma Schulman produced the Pride feature. 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
1: Good morning, I'm Laura Devoy. The United Nations Security Council has heard of the need to implement a peace deal in the Middle East. An emergency session was held overnight following conflict between the US and Iran last weekend, which came after both countries signed a memorandum of understanding to end the war. Washington's representative at the meeting took issue with Iran's claim its reprisals were limited to the US and Israel, and its stopping of ships in the Strait of Hormuz. Tehran's representative rejected claims made against Iran. The University of New South Wales will pay more than $32 million to more than 33,000 underpaid staff. The uni has admitted to underpaying staff entitlements between 2014 and 2023 and to breaching record-keeping and payslip requirements. It's entered into an enforceable undertaking with the Fair Work Ombudsman and is required to make a contrition payment of $500,000 to Commonwealth Consolidated Revenue. The UK government has formally apologised for its role in forced adoptions between 1949 and 1976. An estimated 185,000 babies were taken from their mothers, and thousands of unwed women were coerced into giving up their children. Prime Minister Keir Starmer issued the apology in Parliament.
2: It is a stain on our history. Mothers, many young, vulnerable and without support, were coerced, bullied or misled into feeling that they had no choice but to have their children taken away from them. What a thing to do.
1: Some victims say while the apology was a positive step, it came too late for a significant number of people. Flood warnings in South Australia have been downgraded, but the State Emergency Service says water levels remain higher than normal. Adelaide recorded a month's worth of rain in 48 hours this week. A warning for Patawalonga was issued yesterday, but the SES said last night the risk of flooding had reduced. Volunteers spent yesterday afternoon and evening sandbagging in Glenelg North. Another warning was issued for the Adelaide Hills, where a dam on a private property at Ironbank was at risk of failing. And after a warm autumn, snow has finally arrived on the ski fields. The New South Wales and Victorian Alps received their first major snowstorm of the year last night. Another 10 to 20 centimetres is possible today. It comes just in time for the New South Wales school holidays, but almost a week into Victoria's. More than 80 choirs from around the world are in Tasmania for a celebration of vocal excellence. Shannon Kirkwood has more.
3: The Festival of Voices is welcoming beginners and seasoned professionals for the 10-day event, from youth choirs to beatboxing and a cappella performances. Tonight, Hobart's waterfront will be transformed for the return of the Big Sing, one of Australia's largest community sing-alongs where thousands of voices will come together. Among the performances, singer-songwriter Casey Donovan, who will lead a special rendition of My Island Home. Organisers say the winter event is about joy, connection and community.
1: Turning to sport, Spain is through to the round of 16 at the FIFA World Cup after a dominant 3-0 win over Austria. Mikel Oyarzabal scored a double while Pedro Porro also hit the back of the net. The second match of the day is about to get underway. Portugal will take on Croatia. Later, Switzerland will face Algeria. And the Newcastle Knights have defeated the Cronulla Sharks 18 points to 4 in the first match of the NRLW season.
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4: Hi, I'm Maeve Wingate, a long-time subscriber and supporter of Community Radio 2XX. I was a volunteer with 2XX way back in 1978 through to 2003. And I want to say happy 50th birthday. Keep going strong.

0: Community Radio, a very happy birthday for the 50th year broadcasting in Canberra. That's a fantastic effort. My name's Craig Andrews. I'm a co-convener of the Alliance Against Political Prosecutions, and I had the honour to be invited in to speak with Zena and Scotty on the Behind the Lines programs on Friday morning, which I follow as much as I can. So we're trying to get Dave McBride out of jail and also Dan Duggan out of jail and away from his thing. So I'm very happy 2XX has allowed this kind of broadcast to happen to inform the people what's going on behind the scenes. So happy birthday again. Congratulations to everybody.
1: I hear that whistleblower alerting us again. The truth ain't seen the sunshine since I don't know when. I'm stuck with politicians who lie both night and day. Makes you wanna disobey.

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1: 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You are on Community Radio 98.3 FM 2XX, the station that is turning 50 this year, the oldest community radio station in Canberra. And you are here on Behind the Lines with Scotty Foster and Zena Richardson this morning. We've got a special show coming up for you today in support of whistleblower David McBride. And if you were tuned in to last night's live broadcast from our 50th gala, you might have heard earlier on in the evening, a wonderful activist, musician and friend of David's, Gare Jenkins, known as Gare with the Hair, who was playing some lovely folk tunes for us last night. And Gare's joining us live in studio this morning. We've got him up nice and early after a late night, and he's going to be playing some wonderful songs for us on air today in support of David. And then later in the show, we're going to be joined by David's lawyer, Eddie Lloyd, and also fellow whistleblower Jeff Morris, who's going to be talking about David's situation, his upcoming parole hearing, and the sorts of things we can do to support whistleblowers and David, and to make sure he gets released and doesn't have to do his full sentence until 2030, because it was a great, great miscarriage of justice. And for those that don't know, former military lawyer and whistleblower David McBride will become eligible for parole on the 13th of August 2026, and we want to see him walk out of Alexander McConaughey a free man. That would be amazing. David was sentenced in May 2024 to 5 years and 8 months, and the court ordered a non-parole period of 2 years and 3 months. So if parole is not granted, unfortunately, that would mean David's full term would expire in January of 2030. But anyway, we're going to hold a lot of good thoughts to get David out and to kick us off for the morning. We welcome Gare to the show. Gare, what are we going to be listening to first today?
2: Thank you, Zena. Great to be back here, by the way. I always feel honoured to come on to 2XX, and especially last night with the amazing gala, the 50th anniversary of, you know, the last bastion, can I call it that, of free speech radio in the belly of the beast here in Canberra. And so, yeah, pardon me, I had a bit of a bug up in Byron Bay at the start of the week, so sorry about that.
1: It'll just make your voice deeper, Gare. You'll be fine.
2: Ooh, I might be a baritone. Yeah. But look, in all honesty, again, thank you so much for having me and Eddie and Jeff on today, because it is a very pivotal moment for David, obviously, to hope that he is going to be released in a very short space of time.
1: Well, if justice was on the right side, he would be out.
2: Yes, exactly. So that's what we're all here for. And I think, I'm pretty sure, I've played it a lot, but I wrote a song for Dave way back when he was first going through the machinations of this, you know, as you said in your words before, that it was a miscarriage of justice. We all know that. A politically sort of engineered sentence. So I wrote the song for Julian Assange that I played on here a while ago, and I wrote one for David because I thought a whistleblower needs a song, you know, and that's my thing. I'm not a legal, I'm not an academic, but I do write songs.
1: Well, and artists have started some of the greatest movements in history.
2: Well, look, yeah. I feel honoured to be even remotely connected to some of the great people that I grew up listening to, like Roger Waters, who obviously he was a great supporter of Julian when he was going through his incarceration. And so I think I'd like to start the day off with the song for David. And I wish I had a little mate of mine from Byron Bay, because he's one of the best Irish whistle players in the the country. He really is. He's next level. And we've recorded it, but I haven't got a sound, the finished product. But so it was actually titled David McBride Blew the Whistle, with my mate coming in with his. But you know, I'll have to just do it on the acoustic guitar, but I feel very passionate about this song because similarly with Julian, a lot of people don't know the full story and why these people have been so persecuted and so harangued, if that's the word. And you know, obviously now we're in an age where you want to tell the truth and speak about things that people don't want to speak about or don't want to have heard, and you will end up in trouble.
1: Yeah. Well, you had a great T-shirt on last night at our event, Gare. It said, "Truth is a lonely warrior."
2: And that's David's catch cry, if you want to call it that. Yeah, he came up with that, and it just says it all, really. You know, if you want to be a truth teller, you want to... I mean, I'm in admiration of the man. I'm in absolute admiration of the man. I see him. He's my age within a whisker. I've got four beautiful children. As we know, he's got two beautiful daughters. He knew what he was getting himself into with all this way back when it started. And I think that's the most courageous thing I think a human being can do, is to put their freedom. And as we all know, that freedom is everything.
1: What's intrinsic to human well-being, right?
2: Exactly. If we have... You lose your freedom, and obviously we look at lots of different parts of the world that have had these limitations on people's ability to speak the truth or to speak out about any injustice. And so, that's why I write songs about people like Dave McBride.
1: Because so why David can't speak? We've got your song speaking for him.
2: Well, being Welsh and obviously from a bardic tradition, I'd say that's what's in my DNA, and I feel that's the best I can do for the cause. So,
1: well, thank you, Gare. We're looking forward to hearing that.
2: Well, here we go. It's David McBride, Blew the Whistle.

David McBride was filled with pride when he joined the Australian Army. It was a dream realised for David McBride to be serving his country. Some years before, he studied the law in Sydney and then Oxford University. But he knew from the start, deep in his heart, he was destined to be in the military. So he joined the British Army and gave his best for 6 years. He rose to the ranks of a major.

as a barrister, yet he felt unfulfilled, for in his heart still he was longing to be a soldier. And David McBride was filled with pride to become a lawyer in the Australian Army. And David McBride swore an oath to abide by the morals and laws of his country. He had to make a stand when in Afghanistan he discovered ill deeds and wrongdoings, from cover-ups in the ranks to civilian killings, and the accounts were disturbing and chilling.

0: his superiors diligently. His concerns and fears fell on deaf ears. They tried to bury the guts and the gristle. There's a man of the law, and all he stood for knew that he must blow the whistle. The whistle of honesty, of truth and morality. Knew that he must blow the whistle. And his government's so vile, they put him on trial for revealing hard truths to his nation. And the message rang clear for all to hear when the judge sent David to prison. If you step out of line, you'll surely do time. They'll make you not a hero, but a villain. Well, they gave the VC to a madman who's free, who killed Afghani civilians with glee. In the midst of their hypocrisy, their lies and deceit, David was true to his station. He did the right thing. He served his country, not a king. And the truth will be his vindication. And David McBride had the truth on his side the day that he blew the whistle.
1: Thank you, Gare. That was just a beautiful piece. It always moves me when I hear that piece. It's,
0: thank you so much.
1: You know, so but touching, and there's so much truth for people to ponder in the lyrics that you've written.
0: Well, it was born, again, from social experiments, can I call them that? Because this, and without wanting to harp on about my songwriting journey, the reason John Shipton was so taken by the tune that I penned for Julian, in the hope that it would create more awareness of his plight, because of the people that I would speak to, and similarly in David's case, where people just aren't aware of the depth of this, of the depth of the story. Have you heard of David McBride? Oh, yeah, is that the guy? You know, that type of thing. Same with Julian. So I think I just feel driven sometimes to tell the whole story in a song. And again, really quickly, I've been absolutely in awe of, as a young man, of people like Bob Dylan, who would tell a story and you'd get all the facts. You know, say Hurricane, or you know, many, many of his ballads about the plight of the African Americans. So, yeah, hopefully people will hear these songs and go, wow, is that the whole story? And that's the aim. Yeah. Thanks.
1: Well, the sad thing is a lot of people still don't know about David or David's story. And a lot of our, you know, very, very brave whistleblowers, you know, like Dan Duggan and Richard Boyle, people look at you with blank faces when you mention their name. And this is a way for us to give them a platform. They're not able to speak a lot for themselves in the situations that they're in. Yeah. And this way we can be their voice for them.
0: And let's not mention mainstream media, because, you know, you don't see much hard-hitting stuff on there, and which is why 2XX, 50 Years Strong, is such a great platform for getting
1: wonderful
0: stuff out there.
1: Well, we're actually joined in studio by two additional folks now. We've got David's lawyer, Eddie Lloyd, or Edwina Lloyd, here. And we've also got whistleblower Jeff Morris, that we've had on the show before. Jeff was the whistleblower in the Commonwealth Bank saga, which is a whole story unto itself, and has been courageously supporting his fellow whistleblowers after going through that experience himself. So perhaps the best way we could get into a discussion here, perhaps, Eddie, we could get you to start and tell us a little bit about what's happening with David's situation right now and how everyone can support him and what you're here to do to support David. And then we can perhaps talk to Jeff and his conversations he's had with David in Alexander McConaughey. So, Eddie, let's start with you. Perhaps you could tell us about what's happening with David's situation right now and where things are at and how you're supporting him in his upcoming parole.
2: Well, there's a lot happening, lots of exciting things happening. We're going to start the clock today. It's 41 days until his eligible date for release on parole, that being the August the 13th. So we're very excited about that, and part of the reason that we're here in Canberra is because Jeff and Gare and I have brought McBride's car down, so he'll have transport when he's released. And of course, he's doing as well as can be expected in the situation. You know, he's really, he's really behaved himself in custody. He has, you know, complied with all of the rules. He has transitioned into more and more lenient forms of restrictive custody. So he was eligible for the transition release program. So he has entered that program, I think, about 8 months ago. And so that has meant that he has had community leave. So he's had day leave and he's had overnight leave with his family. It's all supervised by ACT Corrective Services, and that has all gone smoothly. He's enrolled in a TAFE course, so he's been doing that 3 days a week. And we're going to go visit him today and have a bit of a barbecue with him. We're looking forward to seeing him. It's been a while for us since we've seen him. And we're just very excited, and we're just, you know, hopeful that, you know, of course, parole is not a given when it's a federal parole situation. But given his outstanding behaviour, his, you know, extremely high compliance with all the rules and regulations, the way he has transitioned through the programs to be eligible and experience the freedoms that he is having now, well, I'd be very shocked if he didn't get parole, put it that way. I'd be very, there'd be something wrong. But, yeah, interestingly, the situation that he's going through now, it's different to states and jurisdictions where it's pretty automatic that people get parole. But when it comes to these kind of complex federal offenders, it's the Attorney General or their delegate that decides on whether or not they get parole, and the statistics are pretty bad. But given David's situation and how well he has done in custody, we don't think that there should really be a hurdle. But, you know, unfortunately for David, he's not going to be going through the new system that's coming into play in July, which is the new independent Commonwealth Parole Board. So the Attorney General and the Labor government passed the bill to introduce this new independent parole board in April of this year, recognising all of the criticisms over decades, actually, from the Law Reform Commission to all the submissions from the Australian Law Council, all of the organisations and stakeholders involved have all been very critical of this parole board, the Attorney General having that role, that conflicted role, really, where they decide that. And so the Attorney General and the government have come out, acknowledged that in the passing of the bill, and Michelle Rowland, our Attorney General, has said, you know, that parole really should be decided by a panel of experts and not politicians. So David's not going through that system. He's going through the old system. But like I said, given his high compliance in custody and how well he's done, we'd be pretty shocked, wouldn't we, if he didn't get parole.
3: Yeah, exemplary person.
1: Now, do you feel that with a situation like David's, the more public pressure there is for his story to be heard and for him to be released on parole, is that a beneficial thing?
2: Well, I think...
1: Does it have an influence on that?
2: I'm not sure that it does, to be perfectly honest. Look, the system is that the Attorney General or the delegate makes those decisions, so we've sent in all of the necessary paperwork for them to complete his application for parole. He doesn't get a hearing, unfortunately, like in other states and jurisdictions, the offender gets a hearing. But it's different here in when you're dealing with federal offenders in this old parole system that he's going through. But, you know, he's just done so well. Like, I just cannot see any reason why he wouldn't get parole. If he didn't get parole, I'd be thinking there's something up there. Yeah, I'd be very suspicious. Mm-hmm. Yeah, but I hope that won't happen. Yeah.
1: Well, we were all hoping prior to sentencing that he was going to receive an intensive corrections order and that he wouldn't have to actually serve time behind bars, that he was going to be able to serve from his home. But, you know, unfortunately that didn't transpire. So now there's even more reason for us to hope and have the expectation that he will have parole.
2: That's right, because he was deemed eligible to serve his term of imprisonment via intensive corrections order. And, you know, ACT Correctives did that report, and also ACT Correctives have done the pre-release report that goes to the Attorney General when they're determining whether or not he should get parole. And obviously we would imagine that their pre-release report, which recommends he be released on parole, would carry a significant amount of weight, given they're the ones that have had direct oversight of David McBride every day for the 2+ years. And they're the ones that have put in this program, implemented this transition program that he's excelled at, where he now gets community leave and overnight leave. So they're the experts. And so given what the Attorney General has said about, you know, should be decided by experts and not politicians, even though he's in the old system, we would imagine that given he's done so well and he's been recommended for parole by ACT Corrections, that that hopefully will happen. He'll be out on the 13th of August and back to his family and friends, and we've all missed him terribly.
1: And I know someone that's missed him especially is a little dog called Jake.
2: Oh, Jakey. I mean, that's just like, I only just recently got a dog. I've never had a dog. I never understood why people had dogs. But Jakey was the first dog I really fell in love with. But I just recently got a dog, and I, coming away here, he's only 8 months old, I had to put him in like a nice boarding kennel place, but it just tore my heart out. And I was just thinking about McBride, because I'll never forget the day in court on sentence when Jakey, who was his little assistant's dog, he sat there so well behaved that entire trial supporting him. When they had to be separated and Dave went downstairs to the, you know, cells, and Jakey, we had to pull Jakey. Jakey was just pulling and pulling and pulling. It was so upsetting. It was so upsetting. So that reunion is going to be absolutely magical to see. He thinks, oh, maybe Jakey's forgotten. Dogs don't forget.
1: No, they don't. No. Not with a bond like that.
3: Going to be a case of the zoomies there.
1: Well, that's wonderful. Perhaps, Jeff, we could get a little bit of background for our listeners on how you got involved in David's case and what you've been doing to support him since.
3: Well, after my own whistleblowing, which basically went for a decade from 2008 through to the when we got the Royal Commission in 2018, I realised what a lonely journey whistleblowing was, and there were other guys going through the same mill that I'd been through, guys like David and Richard Boyle, another fellow, Troy Stoltz, and a fellow up in Queensland called Kent Quinlan at the moment, and Christian Reich is another whistleblower taking on a company called Neo Metals. Christian Reich has currently got an appeal into the High Court. Kent Quinlan's currently in the Queensland Supreme Court against the global Shell Oil Company. And that's the thing about whistleblowers, is they take on powerful institutions. Like, I took on the banking sector. Troy Stoltz took on the gambling industry. Now, the amount of money at stake there and the profit they make from the human misery of the poker machines is extraordinary, and yet they seem to benefit from protection at the highest level of the government because of all the political donations. And they're very clever. They donate to both sides. Doesn't matter who wins, their deal remains in place. And that is a pattern that I can certainly recognise. The banks, likewise, always used to donate a lot of money to the political parties. And in fact, on the it was the ABC Q&A once, I asked Matthias Cormann a question about, well, you know, you're making a decision on royal commissions and things, yet you get buckets of money from these guys each year. And, you know, fortunately for him, he could do a guttural accent so nobody could understand what he was saying. But, this is what strikes me. Whistleblowing it's an incredible journey. It changes your life. You're never the same again. And by the end of it, you'll have PTSD, probably physical ailments as well. A lot of whistleblowers have major health problems, lose your family. Well, you lose your job. That happens first. Subtly, what happens is you also lose your career because the word goes out. Mm. And that vilification and persecution of whistleblowers is a standard playbook for powerful institutions. They all do it. And it doesn't matter if a whistleblower is suffering from terminal cancer, they go harder.
1: Well, as we know, Troy's situation. Right?
3: Troy, exactly. And also Kent Quinlan, they take advantage of any weakness they can. And it's a funny thing, the more powerful the institution, the more ruthless they are. And I have to say, of all the cases I've seen, I have never seen a whistleblower vilified or persecuted the way the Australian government, most powerful institution of all, has gone after David McBride. So, and David, it was easy for them because they charge him under national security. And that opens up a whole galaxy of opportunities for abuse of the legal process, basically, by the government. All they have to do is cite national security. So Dave's trial was an absolute farce. It wasn't a trial at all. The government...
1: Well, show trial, right?
3: Well, yeah, the representatives of the Attorney General, who, by the way, the same people who were deciding on Dave's parole put him in jail in the first place, representatives of the Attorney General turn up, and on the first day of his trial, they removed all his evidence, citing national security. And they didn't have to prove anything. They just come in, flash their G-man badges, national security, we'll take all that. Took all the evidence. All the evidence that Dave was going to use to prove what he did was justified, they took it. And that's left him with no alternative but to plead guilty. He had no defence then. He had no case. And then I sat through the hypocrisy of the prosecutors then when they're talking about sentencing and they're saying, oh, Your Honour, he's pled guilty. Well, yeah, but after you took all his evidence, but, oh, no, we're going to use that against him now. And it seemed to me that all the way through that process, every trick they could take against David they took. And they said, oh, he should have pled guilty earlier if he wanted the full discount on sentencing. Well, he didn't plead guilty earlier because he was intending to fight his corner and defend himself. It was only when they stole his evidence that he had to plead guilty. He pled early as soon as he realised his case was hopeless. But that the rules are twisted and bent against him. And I guess what I witnessed was an incredibly vindictive and powerful government, the Albanese government, just absolutely trying to bury this guy. And Dave, I think, partly the vitriol that he has attracted from the government is due to the magnitude of the issues he was raising. So I was talking about widows and orphans getting ripped off by crooked financial planners, which is bad enough. But Dave's talking about, you know, unarmed prisoners of war being executed by Australian soldiers. But what was worse, the more subtle aspect of McBride's whistleblowing was always his concern was not just that, but also the fact that the generals who were meant to be in charge in Afghanistan sat there for how many years did those war crimes go on for, Eddie? Over how many years?
2: It's over 20 years since now, maybe a bit more.
3: Well, now, but I mean, at the time they went on for like a decade.
2: Yeah, yeah.
3: So you're telling me that with all the, you know, two-star generals passing through the command structure and all the other people over the 10 years, say, all these war crimes, and there's, what, 39 that have been identified now, you're telling me that the generals didn't know what was going on? Well, that would mean that they were unbelievably incompetent. And although, you know, there's a fantastic book called On the Psychiatry of Military Incompetence, which I've read and reread many times because I enjoy it so much. Although I'm all over that and I'm a big believer in military incompetence, it is impossible to believe that the command structure were that incompetent that they didn't know.
2: They're particularly top-heavy in Australia compared to the UK and American forces as well in terms of the number of generals and officials, per soldier.
3: And this is why they've been so vicious in going after McBride, because he threatened the highest levels of our government. So, and for example, he felt that the drone footage that was in his evidence would have vindicated him. It would have shown beyond doubt that all the generals back at headquarters knew what these soldiers were doing in real time and were doing nothing about it. And it wasn't just the generals, of course. It went up to the defence ministers, cabinet, prime ministers, Liberal and Labor, over a decade. So that's why they have gone all out to bury McBride and his disclosures and obviously make an example of him. And it was easy for them because they could use national security. Mm. And they've charged him with national security. I mean, he took those documents and gave them to journalists because he wanted to expose the cover-up. And that's what he has been punished for. And I've never, as I say, I've never seen a whistleblower that they've gone after with this level of vindictiveness. And there are other factors as well, like our government supports war crimes committed by the US or its allies, so the US don't acknowledge war crimes, even though Assange has produced voluminous evidence on tape of US forces committing war crimes. Nobody's been charged in the US. The UK, the British SAS, same story as our SAS. Things just got out of control in Afghanistan. They were committing war crimes as well. And, of course, more recently in Gaza, the atrocities that have been committed there. And the Albanese government has just like, hear no evil, see no evil. Mm. So our government, you'd have to say they're war crime tolerant. And McBride is a victim of that. They don't like people making problems about this. So they've done their best to bury him.
2: And I think, can I just say he's been let down as well. He was let down from the beginning by the media. And one of the things I think people miss about Dave McBride is when he first began this journey, he didn't know what was going on. He didn't know what, but something was being covered up. And that's why he went to the media. Can you go and find out? You know, because everyone knows journalists have relationships with politicians in the dark halls of Parliament. And he was hoping that the questions he wanted answered could be asked by them because he could not. And over the period of his journey to custody, he had continued and found out more and more and more. And as we all know from the Brereton inquiry, we've all been able to now fill some of the gaps, and McBride has got a bigger understanding of what exactly was being covered up by the generals. So I think, you know, he really got let down at the beginning, you know, and ousted by the media, who should have really protected him and gone and asked those questions instead of what appears to be a story with low-hanging fruit that they ended up producing with some of the material that he provided them. And to this day, there is still no accountability on those leadership, even despite the oversight panel report that was produced after the Brereton inquiry for the very purpose of seeing whether or not there were any gaps in what the Brereton inquiry had done. And of course, the big gap that they highlighted was that where was the leadership accountability? Why is it just the low-hanging soldiers? Who else knew? And so that has been his journey to date. But there is no doubt 27 months down the track in 41 days exactly is the expiration of his non-parole period. No matter what people think, this is a man who has, we tried to appeal, we were unsuccessful, he's sucked it up, he's done the crime in people's eyes, he's done the time, and it's time for him to be released back to his family. I mean, he's 63 at the end of this year. It's time for him to enjoy his life. He's made a great sacrifice for our country. Yeah. Many of us who really know David McBride and know what he was trying to do understand that. And, you know, we constantly remind him of that because it's a lonely, as Jeff said, it's a lonely journey as a whistleblower. And as David McBride has said, truth is a lonely warrior, but we all stand by him and we're looking forward to him coming out and just enjoying life again. He's been carrying this for, you know, 13 years now, I think, and his daughters, they're beautiful young women now, and his ex-wife Sarah is an amazing support and good friend to him. He's got so many friends in Sydney and here now in Canberra, and it's time that we all just, you know, gave him a big hug and helped him get on, support him as best as we can with the rest of, you know, his life.
4: Yeah. Now, there's a name for this sort of prosecution, and it's strategic litigation against public participation, a slap suit. Mm-hmm. I first came across this about 30 years ago when a couple of journos in New Zealand brought out a book called Secrets and Lies, detailing the the massive PR campaign and slap suits against forest activists when they were trying to shut down the New Zealand forest industry, which they did eventually, and then a whole lot of stuff got leaked from the PR company, I think it was.
5: Mm.
4: It really sets out a playbook for a slap suit, which is being followed again here by the government, but it's also by big corporations and all sorts of stuff. Why is it that after all of this time, all of these decades, there's no protection for people from a slap suit?
3: Well, the Labor government, when they were in opposition, they outright promised whistleblower protection.
5: Yeah.
3: And when they got into government, they just reneged on it. So the former Attorney General Dreyfus corrected a few spelling errors, dotted a few I's, crossed a few T's in the existing whistleblower legislation. Yeah. And people ask me my opinion of the whistleblower legislation. I say, well, it's worse than useless.
2: Who's been able to use it, Jeff?
3: Well, nobody. Not one person has yet successfully used it. But the trouble is, it lures whistleblowers into what I call the Valley of Death, which is the legal system. And then they're up against massive corporations like Ken Quinlan, up against the Shell Oil Company. And, like, he's basically put his house, his super, everything on the line to take them on. His own money. Millions of dollars. I know of whistleblowers who've spent $4 million trying to stand up for the truth. Now,
2: and this Richard is the Boyle, absurd, who was prosecuted because he got the evidence that he needed to make the case that there was wrongdoing at the ATO. Because you're not allowed to take the evidence. You have to just say it, and who's going to believe you?
3: Well, that's it. And so the whistleblower legislation doesn't cover what they call preliminary acts. Well, every whistleblower gathers the evidence. I did it. Otherwise, you can't go public because they just lie and deny it. Yeah. I mean, they lie through their teeth anyway. But as I say, corporations do that. They use litigation as a blunt instrument to pulverise whistleblowers.
2: Psychological trauma.
3: The government, though, like with Boyle, was facing criminal charges as well, and David. It's incredibly vicious what they do. And I think in David's case, the reason is because of the threat that he poses. What he tried to expose, it led right to the top. Mm-hmm. And so they weren't taking prisoners. But David has now admitted, he accepts that he broke the law, because that's what the law says. Black letter law, he took the classified documents. He did it for the highest of motives, and it was acknowledged that he didn't seek to profit from it. Mm. He wasn't giving them to a foreign power. He wasn't seeking to damage national security. It's just the definition is you took those documents and you gave them to journalists. Now, trying to expose a massive cover-up by our generals and politicians of the cover-up of the war crimes, that's by the by. We ignore that. Where's your evidence for that? Well, you took it. Well, then it's not in front of the court. Bad luck. So they did everything. I've never seen anything like it. They pulled out all stops to stitch him up legally. And as Eddie says, we're all looking forward to Dave getting out. He's acknowledged, well, I broke the law. He will not compromise his principles and say that he feels he did the wrong thing. He felt then that he did the right thing, but he's saying, well, okay, technically I broke the law. If that's what the law says and you've convicted me, well, clearly I broke the law. He's acknowledged that.
2: And I think that's when Judge Mossop, who was the presiding sentencing and trial judge, took all of those matters into account, you know, that he didn't really have remorse or contrition. He continues to maintain that he was acting in the public interest, and he was punished for that. That's why he got that shocking sentence that we all could not believe of 5 years, 8 months with 27 months on the bottom. That's why, because Judge Mossop, who is not the lightest judge in town, gave him such a whack.
3: That's a very good point, Eddie. I mean, David got the sentence he got because he didn't take the easy way out, throw himself on the mercy of the court, sell out his beliefs and say, oh, look, you know, I was completely wrong. And I just imagined this cover-up that I saw, you know, eventually pieced together. And what Eddie said earlier is right. As a whistleblower, I mean, I started off with one crooked financial planner and I kept pulling on that thread and it unravelled the whole banking industry. Dave didn't know everything when he started out, and this is part of it's an outright smear campaign that's been waged against him, and it must be coming from the government, using cooperative journalists, and they all want to talk about what they reckon Dave's motives were. But at the start, he didn't. He knew there was very odd things happening, and he was trying to get to the bottom of it. And that's the subtle thing, like the remorseless smear campaign, and it continues to this day. And look, I'm just hoping that for a 62-year-old man to be in jail, it's just awful, and he certainly suffered enough. And it was common ground that he didn't have any ulterior motive in what he did, no personal gain. And gee, it just look, when you look at a lot of the other things that go on in our society, what people get community corrections orders for, if Dave had just thrown himself, if he just thrown himself on the mercy of the court, he would have got a, may have got a community corrections order back then.
5: Maybe.
3: He's had the book thrown at him because he wasn't prepared to do that, to sell out his beliefs. And so, but the judge, taking all that into account, he hit him with this heavy period of 27 months non-parole, and he's been a model prisoner the whole time. And you'd really have to say, you know, if Dave doesn't get parole, what does a prisoner have to do to get parole when they're eligible? He has not put a foot wrong. So, I mean, I'm maybe a little more cynical as a result of my 10 years of whistleblowing experience, but I've got to say it would be an incredibly vindictive act by this government, because it's the Attorney General making the decision, and it shouldn't be. I mean, that's been acknowledged for everybody from now on. There'll be this parole board. But for some reason, Dave's case will probably be one of the last where the government has kept that personal control, and it would be appalling. It would be absolutely appalling.
2: But not if they having don't do the right them thing. Having acknowledged that in and the speeches and the media statements and bringing in the bill themselves, Labor government, I think that you know, I think they understand that what the problems were. It's been made very clear, and that David's parole application will be decided on its merits and should be decided on its merits. And if it is decided on its merits with the, you know, all of the factors that they can and can't take into account, there is really no case to refuse him parole, especially in the circumstance that the people that have overseen his entire period of incarceration and have, you know, transitioned him into reintegration in the community, they've recommended parole. So we would think, you know, hopefully it's just like, it, you know, he just hasn't made it to the new parole board, which starts in July, because they do start the process 6 months earlier to when your release date is. So look, with all the insight that the government has about the flaws of the old system, I would think that they are, you know, making sure that they are going to decide parole applications on their individual merit, and in David's case, with a recommendation for parole, I just don't see there's a case for anything else, really.
3: Well, there's no rational case, and I certainly hope you're right about that, Eddie. But there's just one other point I'd like to mention quickly, and that is a conclusion I came to, and what I often say when I talk to potential whistleblowers all the time, but you need to understand whistleblowing is a family affair. You make the decision to blow the whistle, but your family suffers with you in the consequences, in the financial consequences, the strain it puts on marriages or relationships, the strain it puts on your ability to perform your role as a parent is immense. Particularly if you're suffering PTSD, it's very difficult to be the parent that you want it to be. And that is a common thread. Every whistleblower that I know has suffered from that. And Dave has two daughters, two young daughters. They're young women now, but they need their father. And they have been punished. It's horrific that, particularly when somebody did this out of the best of motives, that his family suffers as well for what he did. And I think that often gets overlooked. It's the suffering of the family with the whistleblower.
2: And let's just say, a reflection on David's character himself and on the incredible strength and resilience of Sarah, his ex-wife, and the girls that have stood by him today, like forever, they will, always will, that have stood by him today, like forever, they will, always will, is a, is, is he.

0: interviewed a few whistleblowers over the time of the show here, and both large and small scale whistleblowing, if there's such a thing. And the only whistleblower I know that's ever really truly capitulated because they were a single parent and were very concerned about the future of their child if they were convicted and were, you know, going under the experiences that you've just described, what would happen to their child. So they capitulated. Mm. And that alone, that having to go back on their beliefs and their values has done also emotional damage.
1: Yeah. Oh, yes.
2: Moral injury is what is what is occasioned, I think. Realising that the institutions that you've grown up believing are there to support, you know, the rule of law, and that there are accountabilities in the courts and things like that, I think that moral injury is particularly nasty, and it really shatters everything that you believed in. I think that's what David McBride certainly suffered when he realised the ADF was what it was after growing up playing with soldiers and, you know, becoming a lawyer and then joining the army, and just everything he believed about, you know, the good fight and going over there and honouring your country and... Yeah. The courage that that takes, and then getting there, like many of the soldiers over there, you know, I mean, I know not everyone committed war crimes over there, but there is definitely an aspect of that moral injury that contributes to that kind of culture that bred that behaviour in some of the soldiers. And I think that needs to be acknowledged as well, the moral injury that a whistleblower suffers, and then the need to tell everyone it's not what you think it is. The world is not what you think it is.
3: Well, that's very true, and you never recover from that. That you carry that with you always. It's the shattering of any illusions that you may have had about the world or about the way companies or institutions behave. David always wanted to be a soldier, and then he saw the army behaving in such a shabby way, and that just shakes your confidence to the core. In my case, you know, I grew up in the era still when they had the little passbooks at the bank with the Commonwealth Bank. Yeah. You put your 20 cents in each week, you got a stamp. Probably the most trusted institution in Australia. Mm, yes. And then I sat there and I watched them absolutely flush that reputation down the toilet and do it deliberately in search of filthy lucre. Mm. So, and then when I alerted ASIC to what was going on, and ASIC made some half-hearted inquiries. What did I see then? I saw them set up a team right next to where I was sitting to go through the client files, shred documents, create new ones, fabricate documents, sanitise client files. Mm. And, you know, eventually we gave ASIC clear-cut evidence of documents that had been fabricated. ASIC refused to believe it because it's too inconvenient for them as the regulator. So then you realise this is another stage of disillusion. You realise... The world is not a fair place. There is no regulator. There's no fairness. There's no justice. Criminals get away with this stuff. It gets covered up.
2: And it was systemic across the whole banking industry.
3: Yeah. And Dave has had exactly the same experience with the army. It's like Dave had this concept of duty, and he thought, well, this is what you do, and everybody will see that. But no, it's... Hold on, no, you're the odd man out. We're going to cover this up.
2: Mm. And the focus on David McBride, the specific, you know, actions that led to his persecution, prosecution and incarceration, people often miss that it was really the big picture that David McBride was blowing the whistle on as well. It's like, why are we on at this war? Like, this is just, there's so much propaganda in the media. Like, what are we doing here? You know, that was a large part of his complaint, that this is just a waste of trillions of dollars, of so many lives of soldiers, Australian soldiers and civilians, that, you know, he really wanted to blow the whistle and educate everyone, much like that song, I Was Only 19, It's Not What You Think It Is over there in the war.
0: And just for folks that know, the Red Gum has a bit of a connection to the station as well.
2: Does it really?
0: I don't know that. So anyway, I think we would hold that thought. We're going to go back to some music from Gare, and then after the news we're going to come back and go into some more details in the discussion there, and perhaps we can talk about the Ben Robert Smith case as well. But Gare, we'll take it away.
4: I'd like to believe that this song I wrote recently, roughly 12 months ago, in my opinion, we've all got our belief systems. I suppose deep down I'm just

the pacifist and wish that we could live in a utopia where there are no wars and all the horrific stuff that happens on the planet on a daily basis. It's continuing. But look, without waffling on, I had what I would call a profound experience at Newcastle Airport, my hometown, Newcastle, flying home from visiting my little grandson, another grandson for me, and that's why this seems poignant to me. There's a RAF base at Newcastle next to the commercial airport, and a young father was jumping up and down with his little son, who was only probably about 8 years old, in absolute awe of an F-16 roaring into the runway, you know. And for some reason, as a songwriter, a twig did me this, watching this juxtaposed scene. So anyway, it's called War Machines.

commercial flights are taking off and landing alongside war machines. Yeah, they got an Air Force base right next door. Such a crazy juxtaposed scene. And I watch a father with his young son jumping up and down ecstatically. Their faces are beaming and the young boy is screaming, mesmerized by the war machine.

0: We're just going to have to go to the news, but we'll be back in a few minutes with more from our guests.
1: At least 25 people have died in Russia's latest attack on Kyiv. The Ukrainian Air Force says 74 missiles and nearly 500 drones were used, and while most were repelled, at least 26 hit their targets. The BBC's Sarah Rainsford is in Kyiv.
2: Just walking down the road towards the building that was hit last night, and there's ash blowing into my face in the wind. And I'm walking past blocks of flats with the windows blown out. Lots of smashed glass on the floor here and by the side of the road. Okay, I've just walked around the corner now. And in front of me there's a nine-storey building with the whole end of it completely blown off.
1: A traditional custodian has submitted a complaint to UNESCO about the federal government's conduct before, during and after Murujuga's World Heritage listing. Raylene Cooper says while she supports the World Heritage listing for the site in Western Australia's Pilbara, she remains concerned about the continuing level and impacts of development. Her complaint to the United Nations organisation alleges breaches of international obligations under the World Heritage Convention and international customary norms.